Third and final hour of today's Sunday's Hornpipe, Celtic music here on KBCS, taking us through until 6 o'clock. And if you're just joining us for this final hour, well, welcome to Sunday's Hornpipe. And if you're hanging around from the second hour, the new music hour, well, as always, thank you for hanging around. And secondly, you heard three tracks from this week's featured album on Sunday's Hornpipe, Gary Curley and Stephen McKee's Chunky Business. Great music from Gary and Stephen. We're back into the library now, and you've just heard John Whelan, Brother John Jiggs and the Kenyans Jiggs number 1 and number 2 from his album Flirting with the Edge. And starting off this final hour was June Tabor, No Man's Land, from her album Ashes and Diamonds. As I say, we're into the library now, so let's start rummaging around. We'll hear from the Tannehill Weavers, we'll have a track from John McCusker, but we'll start with this one from Gordon Duncan, the 98 Jig. 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

91.3 KBCS. My name's John Gibeau and you're listening to Sunday's Hornpipe here on KBCS. And you've just heard a track taken from the Tannehill Weavers album, Clunbay. Before that, we were listening to John McCusker and Gordon Duncan started us off. And I always welcome your input. 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If you've got any general comments you'd like to make about Sunday's Hornpipe or anything specific, is there a favourite tune you have or a favourite band that you'd like to hear more of here on Sunday's Hornpipe? 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And if you think about it, this is really your show. I just happen to be the host. So drop me a line, hornpipe@kbcs.fm. And thank you for doing that. As I say, I always welcome your input. It's great to hear from you. Thank you. On with the Celtic music. Here are Colcannon, the Ploughboy Lads, from their album Corvus. 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

91.3 KBCS. This is Sunday's Hornpipe. In fact, we're rapidly approaching the end of today's show. We've got about 20 minutes or so to go. And you've just heard Hanneke Kassel, taken from her album Dot the Dragon's Eyes. Before that, you were listening to Socks in the Frying Pan, and Kilcannon started us off. And as I say, we've only got about 20 minutes of today's show left, but hang around, there's always great music on a Sunday evening here at KBCS, as there is every evening. But on a Sunday, we'll have the Flotation Device at 10 o'clock, at 8, Backtracks, and coming up at 6 is Richard Gilman with his take on the real folk. But I'll try and squeeze in as much music between now and then as I can, and we'll start with Alton on 91.3 KBCS.

91.3 KBCS. This has been Sunday's Hornpipe. My name's John Gibbo, and as always, it's my pleasure to put the music together for you. And whether you've listened to one track or the entire program, I hope something has brought joy to your heart. Time for one more. Here's Sarah Jane Summers and Jahani Silvola.

0: And as Tom Paxton will sing, good night and joy be with you all.
1: Oh, all the money that e'er I've spent, I've spent it in good company. And all the harm that e'er I've done, alas, 'twas done to none but me. And all I've done for want of wit, to memory now I can't recall. So pour for me the parting glass. Good night and joy be with you all. Oh, all the comrades that e'er I've had are sorry for my going away. And all the sweethearts that e'er I've had would wish me one more day to stay. But since it falls unto my lot that I should go and you should not, I'll gently rise and I'll softly call. Good night and joy be with you all.

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91.3 KBCS, The Real Folk. I'm your host, Richard Yeoman. Pittsburgh's Ernie Hawkins began the show with the Piedmont Blues song, Crow Jane. Lots more to come on 91.3 KBCS, The Real Folk. Here's Henry Thomas with Bulldoze Blues, recorded in 1928 in Chicago. Years later, the rock group Canned Heat adapted this as Going Up the Country. 91.3 KBCS.

91.3 KBCS, The Real Folk. Richard Gilman here, folks. That was the whimsically named Earth, Wind, and Fiber with Blue Ridge Mountain Blues. Sue Foley did In My Girlish Days, and before that, Henry Thomas, born way back in 1874, all right here on KBCS. Let's hear Boston-based singer-songwriter Thea Hopkins with I Am Not a Stranger from her 2026 release, Blossoms and Ghosts, 91.3 KBCS.

The Real Folk, 91.3 KBCS. That was the Paula Boggs Band with the title track of their 2026 album, Sumatra, featuring members of the Evensong Choir of St. Mark's Episcopal Cathedral in Seattle. Dan Tominski in there too, and the song was Church Street Blues. Alice DiMicelli covered Neil Young's Harvest Moon, one of those great songs, and Thea Hopkins began. Now let's hear Hannah Zara with the Ballad of Husker Scruggs on 91.3 KBCS.

0: Oh, yeah. Bill Monroe and his Bluegrass Boys with Bill's song Uncle Pen here on 91.3 KBCS. Before that, the Chieftains did Shula Rune, the Waylon Jennies in there on Beautiful Dawn, and New England's Hannah Zara started the set. Next, we're going to turn to Tom Russell and Navajo Rug right here on 91.3 KBCS, The Real Folk.
1: Well, it's three eggs up on whiskey toast and home fries on the side. You wash it down with the truck stop coffee that burns up your inside. 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

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You're listening to The Real Folk. My name is Richard Gilman. You just heard What's Going On, the Marvin Gaye song from 1971, covered by the late Tom Prasada Rao. We heard Ernest Stoneman do The Titanic, a big hit for him in 1925, and Tom Russell started us off with Navajo Rug. 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

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It's The Real Folk. I'm your host, Richard Gilman. We started the second hour with Alice Howe doing the Joni Mitchell song, A Case of You, on your community radio station, KBCS. Next up on The Real Folk, we're going to hear from musician and activist Cy Khan with In the Spinning Mill from his 2022 album, Threads. 91.3 KBCS.

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Then I'm gonna get a guitar and start a rock and roll band. 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And then I'm gonna get a cocktail.

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0: 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A 2026 single from Jamie Michaels, who lives in Santa Fe, New Mexico, and the song is called Singing for My Supper. We heard John Prine with When I Get to Heaven and Cy Conn at the top of the set. 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

91.3 KBCS, The Real Folk. Hazel Dickens and Alice Gerard finishing that set with Won't You Come and Sing for Me. Corn Maze String Band in there from Fresh Picked Kentucky Music doing Rollin' in My Sweet Baby's Arms. Doc Watson sitting on top of the world. And Matthew Alexander started us off with The Matter of the Heart. A little later, we'll hear from Dave Carter and Tracy Grammer. Thanks for joining me here on KBCS. I'm Richard Gilman. Let's have a listen to a classic from Crosby, Stills, and Nash.

The Real Folk, 91.3 KBCS. Dave Carter and Tracy Grammer, and the song Any Way I Do from Little Blue Egg. Silly Wizard in there on The Queen of Argyle, written by band member Andy M. Stewart. Cat Stevens with If You Want to Sing Out, Sing Out. And Crosby, Stills, and Nash at the top of that set. Thanks for tuning in this evening for The Real Folk. Now here's Jerry Jeff Walker, live in New Orleans, explaining the origins of his famous song on 91.3 KVCS.

The song was first taking shape about two blocks from here. In the first precinct jail.

91.3 KBCS HD1. That was local singer-songwriter Rob Nisler with Skipping Stones Across the Milky Way. It's from his album Lift Me Up. Tim Buckley there with his famous song of the Siren. Jerry Jeff Walker began with Mr. Bojangles, and you heard it all right here on KBCS. Here's Ann Arbor duo Mustard's Retreat doing the American and Canadian traditional song Shenandoah. 91.3 KBCS, The Real Folk.

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0: 91.3 KBCS. Welcome to Backtracks. My name's Andrew Stauffer. I'll be with you here tonight for the next 2 hours. Well, these are the days between. Jerry Garcia, born the 1st of August, 1942, and died on the 9th of August, 1995. This program, Backtracks, was established around the music of Jerry Garcia. And tonight, we will celebrate Jerry Garcia's music. I've been saving a special Jerry Garcia and Merle Saunders performance just for this occasion. And tonight, we're going to spend most of the program listening to that performance, with a couple other goodies thrown in for good measure. Let's start with some acoustic music recorded by the Black Mountain Boys in 1964, featured on the Before the Dead album that came out in 2018. Here's some Black Mountain Boys tunes. 91.3 KBCS, Backtracks.
1: Thank you very much. We're the Black Mountain Boys, George, Paul, John, Ringo, our new bass player.
2: I want to hold your hand, man.
1: And, we're going to do a song now called Katie Klein.

0: Sandy's going to sing a solo song now. We have a big, a lot of trouble with him. He's
1: never
0: the
1: introduced
0: one, he's the one that plays guitar. That's him. Sandy's his name. And we have a lot of trouble with him getting him to do things. And like one of the big problems we had for a while is he wouldn't get a haircut. You know, we told him to get a haircut, and you know, it was 6 months before he even got a haircut, and his hair was long when he started. So it finally worked out okay, though. He finally parted it from ear to ear and combed it down in front and down in back, and worked out all right. People came up and whispered requests in his nose.

0: The decision has been made. We're going to do an instrumental called Patty on the Turnpike, or Eddie on the Freeway, or Jerry on the Road.
1: Jerry the Changer.
0: Yeah.
1: The person that's been doing all the talking here is David Nelson. He picks mandolin. And if he looks like he's kind of tired or isn't doing too well, you have to excuse him, because we had kind of a hard night last night in the hotel. We were sitting in there, and there were all these girls knocking on the door, you know. And finally, we had to get up and let them out. But,
2: yeah.

0: We were going to do a song here called Moon River, but...
1: There's a banjo picker here who's been talking to you and making all the noise over there. His name is Henry Mancini, and I'm sure you're all...

91.3 KBCS. You're tuned to Backtracks. My name is Andrew. The banjo playing of Mr. Jerry Garcia from a 1964 recording of the Black Mountain Boys from the Top of the Tangent in Palo Alto, California, featured on Jerry Garcia Before the Dead. Jerome John Garcia, born into a musical family and named for Jerome Kern, the composer. We're going to get into tonight's main event now. I've been saving a special Jerry and Merle performance for tonight's Backtracks. This show is from February 9th, 1974, recorded at the Ream Theater in Muraca, California, featuring Jerry Garcia, Merle Saunders, John Kahn, Bill Vitt, and Mr. Martin Fierro on sax and flute. This is a very near and dear show to me. I was first introduced to this show when I was in my early 20s, not as grounded as I am today, and this show definitely brings back memories of that period in my life. Let's get into it. Jerry and Merle, the Ream Theater, 1974, 91.3 KBCS, Backtracks.

0: 91.3 KBCS. You're tuned to Backtracks. My name is Andrew. Jerry Garcia, Merle Saunders, Bill Vitt, John Kahn, and Martin Fierro, recorded on February 9th, 1974 at the Ream Theater in Moraga, California. The last song we heard was Are You Lonely For Me?, a Freddie Scott single from the 60s that was a staple of the Jerry and Merle lineup from 72 to 74. That song really means a lot to me. When I first heard that song, for some reason it just really touched a nerve, I guess you could say. That song really made an impression, and it gave me a very stark, poignant picture of the consequences that can arise from unhealthy love entanglements, shall we say. Somehow I feel like I learned a lot from that song. That song goes out to Benjamin from Wisconsin, as well as to all of you. 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I will be back in about 1 minute for hour two of Backtracks. We are going to keep plugging our way through some more of this Jerry Garcia and Merle Saunders performance. It's KBCS.
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91.3 KBCS. Welcome back to Hour 2 of Backtracks. My name's Andrew Stauffer. We are listening to a Jerry and Merle show from February 9th, 1974, to commemorate the music of Jerry Garcia during this week that is called the Days Between in Deadhead Circles. Jerry Garcia, born on the 1st of August, 1942, and died on the 9th of August, 1995. I stated during the first hour that this was Bill Vitt on drums during this show. I have a funny feeling that it's not Bill Vitt and that it's Kreutzmann. I don't know. I was under the impression it was Bill Vitt, but now I'm questioning my own judgment on that. I actually think it's Kreutzmann and not Bill Vitt. Let's keep rolling. Jerry and Merle, 91.3 KBCS, Backtracks.

0: Thank you. We're going to take about a 15-minute break or something like that. We'll be back in a little while. Thank you.
1: ...91.3 KBCS, it's Backtracks with Andrew. Celebrating the music of Jerry Garcia tonight. Jerry and Merle and crew recorded at the Ream Theater in Miraga, California on Feb 9th, 1974. We just heard The Night They Drove Old Dixie Down. I'll be honest with you, I've shied away from playing that song in the last year. I decided to bring it back tonight because, first of all, Jerry and Merle always did such an incredible version of it, no matter what lineup they were with. And also, to me, that song is less about the conflict between the North and the South and more about what it means to be human and a man's love for his own brother. And those are things that I can really get behind these days. So, it's back in our mix. Before that, we heard Wondering Why, a beautiful Merle Saunders composition, and some beautiful flute playing there by Mr. Martin Fierro. I'm going to play a couple more tracks from this Ream Theater show. We'll keep it going. 91.3 KBCS. Backtracks.

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Thanks for listening to Backtracks tonight. I hope you all enjoyed our Jerry Garcia tribute show. Jerry Garcia really has taught me quite a lot about life and music and philosophy, and I'm pretty sure that a lot of you all have had similar life experiences relative to Mr. Garcia. I will be back next week to bring you more Grateful Dead related influenced and associated music. We'll leave you tonight with The Love Scene, recorded by Jerry Garcia for the Zabriskie Point motion picture soundtrack back in 1969. 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
3: 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I'm Mike Schell. Great to have you with me. Tonight we'll celebrate the 100th birthday of the still active Franco-American composer Betsy Jolas, with a look at her exploratory and often playful music. Ludovic Morlow will be one of the featured performers we'll hear from. We'll also celebrate the 50th birthday of the Canadian composer Cassandra Miller, and the 50th anniversary of some notable recordings by Anthony Braxton, Wodada Leo Smith, and The Residents, whose influence we'll hear in brand new albums by younger musicians like Sylvie Courvoisier and the group Metal Prayers. We've got a new album from Philip Glass to check out on the heels of last week's show, which was dedicated to his iconic opera Einstein on the Beach. But we'll start with Anthony Braxton and his alto saxophone, accompanied by pianist Muhal Richard Abrams in a rendition of the Eric Dolphy tune Miss Anne. Music from August 1976 on Flotation Device.

0: music, and ideas. 91.3 KBCS. You're listening to Flotation Device, creative and improvised music. We just heard from a pair of Northwesterners pursuing two different varieties of electroacoustic music, ending with Stuart McLeod, who has a special headset that he often uses to transform his brainwaves into sound control signals. We heard the title track from his new album, The Mind's Eye, which unfolds in broad synthesized tones where the distortion is part of the piece. It was preceded by Stephen Eric Scribner's latest album, Another This World, which was made in collaboration with Seattle Phonographers Union. It combines piano improvisations with field recordings to create its unusual sound world. Before the electronic music was acoustic music, a lively 10-minute piece called Vaporized Tivoli by the prominent Swedish composer Anders Hillborg. The word Tivoli has come to mean fairground or amusement park in Scandinavia, and Hillborg's piece is kind of an update to the first movement of Respighi's famous piece, Pines of Rome, which depicts the antics of children at play. It comes from Volume 1 in a new series from Bis Records that's devoted to Hillborg's orchestral music. We began with the album Duets 1976, which was recorded in August of that year in Woodstock, New York, which at that time was the home of Anthony Braxton, who we heard on alto sax alongside pianist Muhal Richard Abrams. Both men emerged from the great Chicago free jazz movement, whence comes the term creative music. They were playing a tune by Eric Dolphy called Miss Anne, and they come to us via our 50 Years Ago in the Avant-Garde feature on Flotation Device.
1: 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Music that's far out.
0: 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Up next is music by Jin-hee Kim, who was born in 1957 in Incheon, South Korea. As a child, she learned to play the kamungo, which is a traditional Korean zither, and she studied Korean court music in Seoul, before moving to San Francisco in 1980, where she studied contemporary Western art music with Terry Riley, John Adams, and several others. She then went to New York, where she made her mark in the downtown free improv scene, before decamping to Connecticut, where she now lives. She teaches at Wesleyan University, and she's just released a major retrospective album on Numa Records, which you can download for free, 9 CDs worth, documenting her career as an improviser and composer. We'll be working our way through it over the next several weeks, starting right now with a duet recorded in 2024, featuring Kim on electric kamungo and drummer Susie Ibarra on Filipino gongs. About halfway through, Kim switches to a Korean hourglass drum, while Ibarra switches to traps, and the selection is called Circle of Time. Exploratory cross-cultural music, only on Flotation Device.

0: Ludo, we're going to switch now to Betsy Jolis, who is 99 years old and still going strong. She belongs to the same generation as Boulez, and they both studied with Messiaen, and her music reminds me of Boulez, but with more humor. What attracted you to her music?
1: It sounds very individual, and I think that's why I love it so much. I think she has a voice that is quite unique. You mentioned, you know, her teachers were Messiaen and Millot, but I think you can't really hear this in her music. I love the use of how she uses percussions, for instance. I think that's very singular, the way she does it. Her pieces are very, you mentioned humor, which also I think is a trait that I really love in her music.

Music by Betsy Jolis on Flotation Device. The seemingly indestructible Franco-American composer, who's set to turn 100 on August 5th. And she's still writing music. We heard A Little Summer Suite, which was commissioned for her 90th birthday in 2016. It depicts a leisurely summer stroll through a changing landscape, and it was performed by the Barcelona Symphony Orchestra, conducted by our longtime Seattle Symphony Music Director, Ludovic Morlow, who we heard introduce it. In the background, we're hearing Lessons of the Early Morning, a meditation on the slow daily awakening of the world, for pipe organ. It comes from a new album devoted to Jolis's organ music, featuring soloist Angela Metzger. Jolis was born in Paris in 1926 to American parents. She spent most of her life in France, and it's nice that her work is finally starting to get the attention it deserves. Before the Jolis came a pair of selections from violist Matt Maneri, a track from his new quartet album, Mist, and a selection from the Athenaeum Concert, which features a trio reinterpreting traditional Eastern European folk songs that were recorded by Béla Bartók during his days as a pre-World War I ethnomusicologist. Both those albums come from Sunnyside Records, and they both feature Maneri's close associate Lucien Bon on piano. I'm Mike Schell. Flotation Device brings you creative and improvised music from the Northwest and around the world, every Sunday night, 10 p.m. to midnight, on listener-supported KBCS. Coming up after the break, Philip Glass, Wadada Leo Smith, and The Residents. Keep it here, why don't you, for another hour of Flotation Device.

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Music by Philip Glass. A selection from his brand new album, Tao of Glass. That's Tao spelled T-A-O. It's the title of a theater piece created by Glass and the English actor and director, Phelim McDermott. It'll be playing all summer at the Soho Place Theater in London, if you happen to be there. And if you heard our 50th anniversary tribute last week to Einstein on the Beach, then you might recall how Glass's music for that great minimalist opera would often shift unpredictably between groups of two and three beats. Whereas this music stays in two the whole time, reflecting the simpler post-minimalist style that Glass embraced after Einstein on the Beach. Playing in the background is another track from Tao of Glass that's even more simple, a single sparse melody with no accompaniment and no counterpoint. Some of the most austere music you'll hear from Glass, reminiscent of 1940s John Cage or even someone like Morton Feldman. Glass is 89 years old and will look forward to celebrating his 90th birthday in January. I'm Mike Schell. You're listening to Flotation Device, where we're celebrating our 25th birthday this year. We'll return to improvised music now with the duet of Patricia Brennan and Sylvie Courvoisier and their new album, Talamanti. Vibes and Piano on Flotation Device.

0: Music and ideas. 91.3 KBCS. You're listening to Flotation Device, creative and improvised music. We've been honoring the 100th birthday this week of Betsy Jolis, the indefatigable Franco-American composer who wrote that piece in 2009. It's called Lamentations, and it sets a passage from the Lamentations of Jeremiah, sung in Latin. It was performed by the French female vocal ensemble Cum Jubilo, which specializes in medieval music. Preceding that was an item from our 50 Years Ago in the Avant-Garde feature that showcased some of the OGs of creative music, trumpeter Wadada Leo Smith and his new Dalta Akri band, comprising Oliver Lake on saxophone and marimba, plus bassist Wes Brown, drummer Faron Okloff, and a young Anthony Davis on piano. It was Davis who wrote the opera X, The Life and Times of Malcolm X, which was presented by Seattle Opera in 2024. That selection comes from Smith's album Song of Humanity, which was recorded live in New Haven in August 1976. We began with the duo of Patricia Brennan and Sylvie Courvoisier on vibes and piano, a selection from their new album Talamanti, whose title comes from a Nahuatl word that refers to things that are distinct but similar, and that certainly describes that particular instrumental combination. Nahuatl is the indigenous language of Veracruz State in Mexico, where Brennan is from. Courvoisier hails from Lausanne, Switzerland, but both women now make their home in Brooklyn.
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0: I'm Mike Schell. We'll continue on Flotation Device with the mysterious band Metal Prayers, whose core members include the London-based producer Jesse Hackett and the Chicago-based visual artist Mariano Chavez, but who otherwise haven't revealed much at all about their personnel and work habits. They've got a new album out called Retox Man, whose quirky, semi-anonymous post-rock sensibilities remind us of The Residents, the iconoclastic Bay Area band that's been active for more than half a century. We'll hear their extended selection, Six Things to a Cycle, which was recorded in August 1976, making it yet another submission from our 50 Years Ago in the Avant-Garde feature tonight. In between, we'll hear music by Cassandra Miller, who also just turned 50. Her birthday was on July 23rd. She'll be represented by her piece, Perfect Offering, a brief window of calm amidst the storm. Some exploratory music for the night, only on Flotation Device.

Choo choo gum choo gum gum choo choo choo choo gum choo gum gum choo choo choo choo gum choo gum gum choo choo. 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

Music by The Residents, the eccentric Bay Area band that's officially anonymous and officially a rock band, a description that's belied by that last selection, Six Things to a Cycle, which includes the notorious gumshoe-choo-choo-gumshoe-gumshoe chant that owes more to football cheers and advertising slogans than it does to classic rock and roll. It was recorded in August 1976 for the Fingerprints album. That's Prince spelled P-R-I-N-C-E, the reference being to guitarist Philip Lithman, better known as Snake Finger, who figured prominently on that release. And it's brought to us by our 50 Years Ago in the Avant-Garde feature on Flotation Device. Another inspiration for that selection was percussion music. In particular, a 1961 LP recorded by John Cage and some of his associates, from which we're hearing a piece called Ritmica, written in 1930 by the Cuban composer Amadeo Roldan. It's thought to be the very first standalone percussion composition in the Western art music tradition, and it was quoted by the Residents on their 1972 debut album, Santa Dog. The Residents will be coming to the Northwest this fall as part of their rescheduled Eskimo Live tour, which was postponed earlier this year due to a medical issue with one of the band members. Unfortunately, they're no longer performing in Seattle, but they will play in Tacoma at the Airport Tavern on Wednesday, November 18th, and in Portland at the Wonder Ballroom on the 17th. Tickets and information are available at residents.com, and perhaps we'll see you there. Before the Residents, we heard from Cassandra Miller, who was born in Machozen, British Columbia in 1976. She's now based in London. We sampled her piece, Perfect Offering, which is based on slowed-down recordings of French church bells, an interesting translation from one acoustic domain to another, a technique we associate with the spectralist movement in contemporary music. Miller's birthday fell on July 23rd, so happy 50th birthday to her. I'm Mike Schell. Flotation Device comes to you every Sunday night, 10 p.m. to midnight, here on listener-supported KBCS. 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And be sure to tune in again next Sunday night when my co-host John Seaman will be back behind the mic. And I can't wait to hear what he's got cooking. Until then, thanks for listening with us. And good night.

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2: Usoft chat as ochas al te eat swatifted gwas at seal talbu. Te eat to techtu te swatifted eti bakutzi twal hak. Gwal gwalatsu shakeldas te swatifted al tias lachel. We acknowledge that we are gathering on the land of the Coast Salish peoples who have been stewards of this land and its waterways since time immemorial, and who continue to shape the Puget Sound region today.
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Thank you. Okay, this next song is it's a brand new song. It's called Rhiannon, which is a Welsh female name. I got out of a book about a lady with two personalities, and I thought it was so fascinating that I just had to write a song about her. And don't play it too fast.

0: 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Yeah. And so, from us, from all of us,
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0: I've got to remember the tune now. Hold on, man. Right. Yeah, man, yeah, play some higher ones, man. 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

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Now they say I am a war criminal and I'm fading away. 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

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Shesh, come and say.

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1: From WHYY in Philadelphia, this is The Pulse. I'm Mike and Scott. Rachel Zofness is a pain psychologist.
2: But I really think of myself as a pain detective.
1: She tries to untangle the deep connections between pain signals, emotions, and other factors like stress and nutrition.
2: We need to look at the complete recipe. Like, what we know about pain is that pain is a whole person problem that requires a whole person solution.
1: On today's show, new ways to approach pain. We'll hear about the role that our psychology and emotions play in producing pain. We'll find out why laughing gas is making its way into maternity wards. And we'll learn about emerging research on reducing the addictive properties of opioids.
3: The fact does remain that opioids do really work very well for all sorts of pain.
1: First, the news.
4: The Public News Service Doe Newscast for August the 3rd, 2026. I'm Mike Clifford. We head first to Washington State, where wildfires forced the evacuations of about 60,000 people in the Spokane area while destroying at least 600 homes and businesses. The AP notes the fires in and around Spokane, the state's second largest city, burned about 8.2 square miles, but they were among dozens across western U.S. that stretched the ability of federal, state, and local agencies to fight them. A total of about 390 square miles have burned across the state, and some of the fires, including those in the Spokane area, have not been contained. Meantime, groups that fight for secure and accessible elections are speaking out ahead of President Donald Trump's visit to Las Vegas this week. Trump has been pushing Congress to pass the SAVE Act, which would change the way Americans register to vote.
5: People would have to register in person and bring proof of citizenship, like a birth certificate or passport. Brian Lemick is executive director of Defend the Vote Action Fund, the advocacy arm of the left-leaning political action committee Defend the Vote. He says the SAVE Act is a ploy to keep large numbers of people away from the polls.
6: Donald Trump's goal here is to prevent people from voting so that he can hold on to power and so Republicans can hold on to power. The bill is really just part of a larger plan to take over our elections, clumped in with the vote by mail and voting gerrymandering.
5: Mr. Trump says the changes are necessary to prevent non-citizens from voting. I'm Suzanne Potter.
4: In addition, women who have changed their name after marriage would have to get an affidavit to register to vote or get a passport. That cost about $165. And August is Black Business Month. Indiana has around 61,000 black-owned businesses statewide, with Indianapolis seeing a 59% growth since 2022.
7: This increase has led to the creation of a platform for consumers to find products and services offered by black-owned companies. Indy Black Businesses serves as a resource center for that purpose. Founder Uthman Olamida says these business owners are not alone in remaining operable in an unpredictable commerce environment.
8: wouldn't have given the same service as everyone else, which is high cost. The margins are tighter now. Customers are probably being cautious. Anything they want to spend less because there's less money.
7: Indiana Governor Mike Braun's announcement last month to replace race and gender-based preferences for state contracts with a merit-based system was met with immediate backlash. Braun labeled the original policy as, quote, divisive, but some viewed his actions as another barrier to black businesses applying for and receiving lucrative opportunities often awarded to white-owned companies. I'm Terry D. reporting.
4: A 2024 State of Black Business report finds these businesses are often excluded from access to financing opportunities, including venture capital. This is Public News Service. And a new training is helping to prepare police, paramedics, and other first responders to better support older adults in rural Oregon during disasters.
9: Research shows older adults are disproportionately impacted by disasters, especially outside city centers. Julia Brown is with Oregon nonprofit Age Plus, which helped organize the free trainings. She says most emergency response systems rely on individuals to do things like pack a go bag and plan an evacuation route, but not everyone is able to do so.
10: That really doesn't account for the number of older adults that are living independently, may not have easy access to transportation, may be living with chronic illness or disability.
9: Brown adds there are much more older adults who face these specific challenges in rural communities. So far, the training has been piloted in 5 counties in North Central and Eastern Oregon, and Brown says it has been well received. I'm Isabel Charlet.
4: And yesterday marked the beginning of National Health Center Week, highlighting the dedication of people working in over 1,500 community health centers across America, including hundreds of service delivery sites in the state of Tennessee.
11: Community health centers treat anybody, regardless of their ability to pay and their insurance status, according to Elisa LaPolt with the Tennessee Primary Care Association. She notes that although there have been many closures in rural systems, these centers continue to play a key role in providing basic services.
12: This is the cancer screenings. This is health checkups. This is minor treatment for cuts, infections, and all the way up to diabetes care.
11: She adds that some locations provide medical and dental care and comprehensive health care. The Tennessee Health Center Week 2026 theme, Planting the Seeds for Better Health, highlights the long-term return on investing in community health centers. Danielle Smith reporting.
4: Finally, as election season heats up in Montana, a former wildlife commissioner says one issue deserves bipartisan attention, public lands.
13: The possibility of selling off public lands has become a divisive political issue in recent years. Former Montana Fish and Wildlife Commissioner Dan Vermillion says it's an issue that unites people in the state, regardless of their political affiliation.
14: Public lands are sort of like a fundamental piece of Montana. It's a fundamental piece of the Montana culture, and it's a foundational piece of our economy, whether you're a rancher or, like me, somebody who's in the tourism business.
13: Conservationists point to the Trump administration's rescission of the public lands rule this spring, which means conservation is no longer on an equal level with other development uses on public lands. I'm Laura Hatch reporting.
4: This is Mike Clifford, and thank you for starting your week with Public News Service. 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
16: Major funding for The Pulse is provided by a leadership gift from the Sutherland family. The Sutherlands support WHYY and its commitment to the production of programs that improve our quality of life.
1: This is The Pulse, stories about the people and places at the heart of health and science. I'm Mike and Scott. Pain psychologist Rachel Softness has seen a lot of people with very serious issues, but one patient, a teenager, sticks out in her mind.
17: Oh my God, I will never forget Sam.
1: He was 16 when he first came to see Rachel.
17: He had long, unwashed hair, he was pasty and pale, and he sat on my couch and he rocked himself back and forth with the pain.
1: Sam had been diagnosed with chronic migraines and diffused amplified body pain, or juvenile fibromyalgia. It's a condition that causes pain throughout the body, and it left Sam mostly bedridden for 4 years, unable to go to school or keep up with friends.
17: And he had seen 14 specialists. He had been on 40 medications.
1: But nothing worked.
17: And no one really understood why.
1: Seeing Rachel was a last resort.
17: I am a pain psychologist, which makes me the used car salesman of the pain medicine world. Like, no one wants to see a psychologist for pain, including me.
1: Rachel has a different way of approaching pain than other specialists.
17: I really think of myself as a pain detective.
1: She writes about her work in her new book, Tell Me Where It Hurts, The New Science of Pain and How to Heal. Rachel tries to uncover the big and small factors that contribute to the severity of somebody's pain, what she calls the pain recipe.
17: I want to help them figure out, what are the biological ingredients contributing to a bad pain day?
1: Factors like diet, sleep, and stress.
17: And so what I discovered with Sam early on was that he was on what I like to call the white food diet. He just didn't like fruits and vegetables, so he wasn't eating them. He was eating pizza, pasta, bread, cereal, skipping fruits and vegetables, which of course is very dangerous for a body in pain. He was sleeping until 2 p.m. and staying up till 4 a.m. playing video games. He had undiagnosed and crippling social anxiety and depression and suicidality. He had been on the medications. He needed more than just that. So part of treating pain is helping my patients get out of bed and back to life.
1: Rachel gave Sam a nutrition plan. She worked on his sleep patterns and she got him out of bed one step at a time.
17: So week one, Sam's task was to stand outside on his porch in the sun. Just that. Week two, Sam walked to the corner mailbox to mail a letter. So his mom would give him some letters. He would go to the corner mailbox. Week three, and by the way, he was also texting some friends. He was trying to reconnect socially. Week three, he was walking to the dog park with his dog, and he was inviting a friend over to kick a soccer ball in the backyard.
1: Sam also started working with a tutor to catch up on all of the schoolwork he had missed.
17: And what started happening was that as his social and emotional and biological health changed, his pain started to change too.
1: Sam eventually went back to school and even attended prom.
17: Which is my favorite part of the story. He got asked to prom, not by one girl, but by two, and he said yes to both. And I went to his high school graduation, and he stood on stage and he said, "If you had told me 4 years ago I'd be graduating high school, I never would have believed you." And what's so moving and important to me about this story is that pain is treatable. The treatment for pain just isn't a pill alone. For chronic pain in particular, we need to help patients, and by patients, I mean all of us, because none of us are going to escape pain. We need to look at the complete recipe. Like, what we know about pain is that pain is a whole person problem that requires a whole person solution.
1: Millions of people in the U.S. live with chronic pain. For many of them, it's so severe it impacts their daily activities, their ability to do things they enjoy. Science can explain many of the mechanics of pain, how pain signals travel from an injury to the brain, but the emotional and psychological processing of pain remains somewhat mysterious. On this episode, a different way to approach pain. Let's stick with pain psychologist Rachel Softness. She works with people who have debilitating pain and who have often seen many different specialists already. When you talk to your patients about pain, you have to be very careful in explaining to them what you mean when you talk about, you know, pain is more than what's in your body, because you don't want to give them the impression like this is all in your head. You're imagining this pain, right? So talk a bit about that dance.
17: Yeah. Oh, it's such a dance. And for the folks listening, if you remember nothing else, I want you to remember this word. Science says that pain is biopsychosocial always. And what that word means is that, yes, of course, there are biological components to pain, like genetics and tissue damage and system dysfunction, and also pain is much more than that. So if you imagine a Venn diagram with three overlapping circles, there's bio factors, there's psychological factors, which of course are steeped in stigma, like you mentioned, and there's social or sociological factors. And pain lives in the middle of all of those things.
1: Rachel says emotions play a big role.
17: Pain ultimately isn't constructed just by the body part that hurts. Pain is ultimately constructed by the brain. And the parts of the brain that make emotions, like our amygdala and our limbic system, also make pain. And what that means is that every sensory message from our body filters through our brain's emotion machinery before it becomes the thing we call pain. So it's never just emotional. It's never just all in our head. But emotions are a critical part of this pain recipe.
1: And I guess instinctively, we all know this, right? From experience, because if I, you know, let's say my arm hurts and then I have a really annoying meeting at work, I'm probably going to be like, oh, my arm is hurting me like crazy and I have to sit in this stupid meeting. But if I go somewhere really fun, I'm probably going to forget that my arm hurts because I'm doing something I'm enjoying. So we've all had that experience.
17: Exactly. That's right. And I do think that's what's so intuitive about explaining pain this way. Like, we all know our bodies hurt more during times of stress and duress. We have all seen that. Usually when I help my patients figure out the ingredients in their pain recipe, which is how I like to talk about it, people usually are aware that high stress is a trigger for pain. And of course it is, right? Like, emotions are somatic by definition. That word has become stigmatized in medicine, but I just want to say what it means. Soma in Latin literally means of the body. And every emotion has a somatic, physical, physiological component. Like, when we are stressed and anxious, our muscles get tense, which amplifies pain. Our bodies bump out cortisol, which is a stress hormone, which suppresses our immune system over time and, of course, affects pain. It changes our neurochemistry, which changes pain. So, you know, when we cry, salt water leaks from our face. Like, every emotion we have has a somatic component to it. And by definition, emotions are always affecting the pain experience. And like you said, that is very intuitive for all of us, but we never learn the science behind it. So it continues to be riddled with stigma and shame.
1: And when you say we, that also unfortunately includes medical professionals, right? They don't get a lot of education on pain at all.
17: Oh, gosh. So I teach pain science at Stanford to the next generation of doctors. And I also teach pain science to the next generation of doctors at UCSF. And the reason that I started doing that was because when I went down this rabbit hole of, what are we getting wrong? Like, why is chronic pain on the rise? Why are there 1.9 billion people around the globe, 100 million in the US alone, living with chronic pain? And those numbers are going up and not down. And what I discovered was that one of the primary reasons this is happening is because very few people ever learn about the science of pain, and that includes our doctors. 96% of medical schools in the United States have zero dedicated compulsory pain education. 96%. And the 4% of medical schools that have pain education focus on this outdated, erroneous biomedical model that focuses primarily, if not exclusively, on the body part that hurts, and they forget about the brain.
1: When Rachel works with patients, they have often already tried lots of other things. They are often frustrated. She starts by identifying the ingredients in their pain recipe, meaning things that make their pain worse. And then she creates roadmaps for her patients toward a life with less pain. Part of this roadmap is often movement, which is something that a lot of people who have chronic pain are having a hard time with, right? Because moving hurts. So I'm going to move less, and then I'm going to hurt more, and then I want to move even less. So how do you either reintroduce movement or keep movement going, even though you do suffer pain.
2: You just hit the nail on the head. That's exactly what happens with pain is, you know, we have pain, we stop moving. The less we move, the stiffer our muscles get, the stiffer our joints get, the more painful movement becomes. And that is a vicious cycle that a lot of people with pain fall into, and understandably so. That is our natural response to pain. So the antidote is a tool called pacing. And pacing for pain is much like pacing for a marathon. Like, I am not going to ask you to go outside tomorrow and run 26 miles. That would be a big mistake. If you want to pace for a marathon, you know that you have to do it in small bits at a time. And the same is true for pain. So, you know, we said with the Sam story, step one was just having him stand on his porch in the sun and text just one friend. Right? So that's exactly what we do for people with pain. And for my patients, I find the most effective trick, and for anyone listening, I recommend this as well, is to think of something, just one activity, that pain has taken from you that you want to get back. And it can really be anything. Like, it can be going for walks outside, but it can also be, I had a patient who missed and loved Irish dancing. And there was a patient I had who missed fudge making. So it doesn't matter the activity. And then we map out the steps that would be required for you to do that thing. For someone who loves fudge making, maybe that first step is, I have to make a grocery list, you know, and I have to go to the grocery store. And make no

0: complicated and important message for people living with chronic pain, so I want to say the science underlying it. We said that acute pain is short-term pain, 3 months or fewer. And with acute pain is often a sign of damage or danger. Like if you go for a run and you suddenly have ankle pain, I want you to stop. I want you to pay attention. I want you to rest and maybe go to the doctor, right? With chronic pain, what we know about chronic pain is that chronic pain is a disease of the central nervous system, your brain and your spinal cord. And what has happened with chronic pain is that the central nervous system has become hypersensitive and overprotective over time. There's a name for this. It's called central sensitization. And what that means is, you know, the pathways in our brain are like the muscles in our body. The more we use them, the bigger and stronger they get. So I was a kid who played piano. And over time, the more I practiced piano, the bigger and stronger the piano pathway in my brain became, until I could sit down at the piano and my fingers just knew what to do, right? I didn't even need to look at the sheet music. And unfortunately, the same is true for pain. The longer our brain practices pain, the bigger and stronger the pain pathway in the brain becomes. And when that happens, we say that our brain and our nervous system have become sensitive to pain. And what that means is that our brain has become a highly sensitive instrument, and small bits of sensory data from the body are now being amplified. And pain is our body's danger alarm. So these amplified messages are telling us that there's danger, something terrible is happening, when in fact that is not true. And the way I like to think about this is, you know, we've all seen that sensitive car alarm. You know, like you're sitting at home doing something and you look out your window and a cyclist rides by and there's this car and the alarm is beeping and blaring and the lights are flashing and you're looking at the car and no one is breaking in. The glass is fine. You know, everything is still in the car, but the car is screaming as if there's an emergency. And you're like, bro, you're fine. You're fine. No one's breaking in. You're okay. And a brain on chronic pain is much like that car alarm. It's highly sensitive. It's telling you that there's danger, but chances are high your body is actually safe. So like I like to say to my patients with chronic pain who tell me, my patients will tell me, you know, I went to a picnic with my friends and the pain alarm was screaming. I was in terrible pain. And I will ask them, is going to a picnic with your friends dangerous for your body? And, you know, we all know that it's not. It's not. It is not dangerous with chronic pain to go to a picnic with your friends, but your central nervous system is telling you that it is. And that relationship, this relationship between pain and danger, is so challenging to break because it's innate, right? Like it's inborn. We are from an early age, we have this association between pain and danger. So that's why this information and the science is so critical to impart to people.
1: And then we also fear the pain, and that makes us more anxious. So it is a very vicious cycle type situation.
0: It is a vicious cycle. And you know, the crazy part about that is what science tells us is that fear and stress and anxiety actually amplify pain volume in the brain, right? So pain is the brain's danger alarm. So the more data we have that something dangerous is happening, the higher the alarm will go, which is why, you know, things like progressive muscle relaxation and mindfulness strategies and relaxation strategies are actually effective for lowering the pain alarm. Like we've known that for centuries. It's one of the reasons Lamaze breathing is so effective for women in childbirth. Like this has been known for forever, but we don't look at those components of the pain alarm when we're talking about pain management or pain treatment.
1: So for people who live with chronic pain, how do they get started on this path toward a life with less pain?
0: The thing I don't want is for people to feel overwhelmed by this information. Like treating pain, believe it or not, is actually quite straightforward. I'm not saying it's quick and I'm not saying it's easy, but I am saying that it can be done. Like anybody and everybody can create an effective pain plan. And the way we do that is by crafting our pain recipe. Like we want to know the ingredients that go into making a bad pain day. So that's the place I like to start with people is, you know, I recommend there is, and tell me where it hurts, this whole

0: whole protocol for mapping out your pain plan and for putting together a very basic pain recipe. So like if you're having a bad pain day, I want you to start noticing, what are the ingredients that are going into making that day a bad pain day? How was your sleep last night? You know, when you're hungry, are you reaching for fast food or chips or, you know, unhealthy food? What's going on in your personal life? How's your stress? And that will help us craft a low pain recipe. So it is eminently doable, and there's a lot of hope for treating chronic pain.
1: But it does require an investment in ourselves to continue to feel well.
0: Yes, it requires investment, and it requires time, and it requires attention. And that is understandably frustrating because, you know, people who have had pain for 10 years will say, I have tried everything under the sun. Like, are you telling me you want me to start from scratch? And, you know, the answer is no. Of course, pain medications are helpful. No one is saying that's not true. And there are a lot of habits people with pain have developed that do already help their pain. So you are already on this journey. I think the challenge is when we sit down to look at our complete pain recipe, I want us to be looking beyond just our biology, beyond the disease, beyond the tissue damage, because if pain is a whole person problem that requires a whole person solution, that actually gives us a lot of power to change a lot of different ingredients. So yes, as you said, it is an investment and it is time, but that's not necessarily a bad thing.
1: Is this newer thinking and science on pain catching on? You know, we're still living with the horrible fallout from a prior approach to treating pain, which was, oh, these very safe opioids that have killed untold thousands of people. So is there an appetite to get this right? And do you feel like some of this is catching on?
0: So there is a huge demand for a different approach to treating chronic pain. And again, I want to say clearly, pain medications can absolutely be a part of the recipe. They just aren't the whole thing. So It is catching on because people are hungry for alternate answers. But we continue with this terrible pain education, not just in medical schools. Again, I mentioned 96% of medical schools have zero compulsory dedicated pain education. But that actually exists across healthcare. Like, as a psychologist, I got zero pain education. I had to pursue that on my own. And I got that prior as a human biology and neuroscience major, thankfully, you know, but psychologists are not given this. Physical therapists have a terrible lack of pain education, occupational therapists, nursing. I mean, this is a global problem across healthcare, but it's not for lack of wanting it. Like, healthcare providers are desperate for pain education and interested in it. And I do see a cultural shift toward a more biopsychosocial framework. But I think until the time when we go to the doctor with chronic back pain and our doctor says to us, I'm not just going to look at your back scan, I'm also going to ask you about diet, sleep, social health, and emotional health, that we'll really see this shift. And sort of this for me is sort of a call to action. Why aren't we seeing that in our doctor's offices? What will it take for our healthcare professionals to say to people with pain, this is more than just a body part problem. This is a whole person problem. So I'm going to look at your social and emotional and physical health, all three together.
1: Rachel Softness is a pain researcher and psychologist. She's an assistant clinical professor at the University of California, San Francisco School of Medicine. Her new book is Tell Me Where It Hurts, The New Science of Pain and How to Heal. Coming up, some hospitals are offering a different way to treat labor pain, one that patients might be familiar with from the dentist office.
2: As you breathe it in, just like any gas, oxygen, so on, it's taken up into your bloodstream, circulates to your brain, your spinal cord, and so on, and it reacts on a variety of receptors.
1: That's next on The Pulse.

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2: This is The Pulse. I'm Mike and Scott. We're talking about pain and new ways of addressing it. Nitrous oxide, NO2, is commonly used in dentist offices. Patients inhale a mixture of nitrous oxide and oxygen, which reduces pain and makes them feel more relaxed. It's often referred to as laughing gas because it can make people slightly euphoric and giddy. There's a whole genre of laughing gas patient reactions online.
3: This is Austin, and I just barely turned on the nitrous.
4: Theoretically, Lauren is a hyper responder, so we'll see. Yeah.
5: Laughing.
6: keep it going.
4: She's crying too.
6: Now she's crying.
7: I'm crying.
4: It's because I'm laughing.
8: Have you had a laughing gas before?
4: No.
9: He's dead.
10: How's the laughing gas feel?
8: I have laughing gas on?
10: You have laughing gas on. Do you feel very relaxed, very chill?
8: Yeah, chiller than during the daytime, because usually I have to go like that.
11: Oh, yeah.
2: That side effect, the euphoria especially, has also led to some abuse of NO2. People suck it out of big balloons at concerts or out of whipped cream canisters where it serves as a foaming agent. But back to a clinical setting, nitrous oxide could help women who are struggling through labor and delivery. It's an option that hospitals in the U.S. are increasingly offering to patients. Andrew Stelzer reports.
12: Sarah is a mother of three. Her oldest was born in 2019. She labored at home for a while and then went to the hospital.
13: So when I got there, they did give me an IV pain medication, which I requested. It worked well. And I remember saying to like my husband and the staff, I was like, either the IV medicine wore off or like, it's time to have a baby. Because I had been a little more comfortable after they gave me that medicine, and it had been maybe 45 minutes and just the pain had shot up again.
12: It was time to make a decision about what kind of pain relief to use. Most often, women in the U.S. have a couple of choices, a long-lasting epidural or a short-term opioid or narcotic. But Sarah opted for nitrous oxide. She held a mask to her mouth and breathed in a calibrated mix of NO2 and oxygen, which was being pumped from a tank.
13: We didn't introduce it until I was, 9 centimeters or something, and it did the job and got me to the other side.
12: She says it didn't eliminate her pain, but it brought it down from a 9 to maybe a 7. And that felt like a big difference.
13: Because my goal was to just sort of like maintain my mobility and like stay in the moment, that was really all I needed.
12: The fact that Sarah was at one of the few hospitals that offered this option was no accident. She's a labor and delivery nurse, works at this hospital, and had campaigned for them to make nitrous oxide available to patients. Sarah is also very active on social media and posts under the handle LaborJunkieRN.
14: A high-risk labor and delivery nurse, when your provider performs a cervical exam, if you consent to it, you're going to hear them say three numbers, like 2, 80, minus 3.
12: Her hospital has given her permission to create content, but she can't reveal her full identity or where she works. That's why we can't use her last name in this story. One of her videos shows her during labor using nitrous oxide. She's kneeling over a bed, breathing nitrous oxide through a mask, and you hear the sound of the tank rumbling in the background.
15: You're coming, Sarah. You're amazing.
16: Good job.
15: Move her down.
12: The number of birthing facilities in the U.S. offering nitrous oxide for labor and delivery is growing. In 2011, fewer than 5 hospitals offered it. Now, there are well over 1,000.
17: People are just happy to have more options.
12: That's Liza Livright. She's an OBGYN and medical director of labor and delivery at Thomas Jefferson University Hospital in Philadelphia, where nitrous oxide has been available since 2024.
6: It's important that patients understand and that also providers understand that it doesn't work like an epidural. And because it's momentarily on and momentarily off, it washes out of the system very quickly, so it doesn't have these like long-lasting effects.
12: Nitrous oxide is an analgesic, meaning it reduces pain. But Liza says its anxiolytic or anti-anxiety properties are usually more important for her patients.
6: Pain can be defined in so many ways. And I actually, you know, thinking about it in the frame of labor in particular, I think about pain and I think about suffering. Pain is the experience of the uterus contracting, of the cervix dilating, of the vagina dilating, of pressure on the rectum. I mean, pain can be all of those things, and it can be a centralized experience. When you dip into suffering, it's when that pain leads to a stress response, anxiety, and that is really when interventions are encouraged or suggested.
12: Liza says nitrous oxide can be a useful tool to get through difficult moments during labor and delivery.
6: It kind of helps people ignore their pain rather than, like, taking the pain away.
12: Mark Rollins is a professor of anesthesiology at the Mayo Clinic in Rochester, Minnesota. He's also on the American Society of Anesthesiologists Committee on Obstetric Anesthesia and helped write their guidelines on the use of nitrous oxide.
7: As you breathe it in, just like any gas, oxygen, so on, it's taken up into your bloodstream, circulates to your brain, your spinal cord, and so on, and it reacts on a variety of receptors. So there's receptors that are called NMDA receptors. There's GABA receptors. It also activates certain opioid and noradrenergic receptors, and all of those can help provide pain relief.
12: Within about 30 seconds, nitrous affects the entire body. An epidural, on the other hand, is more of a local anesthetic. It's injected into the spinal cord in order to block the pain signals from being transmitted to the brain.
7: So unlike nitrous, I'm not trying to get it into the bloodstream. I'm trying to get it into an area where it can diffuse into various receptors coming off of the spinal cord.
12: Studies have found very few side effects besides potential nausea or dizziness that go away shortly after the mask is removed. And it's important to note that medical use is very different from inhaling the gas from a whipped cream canister or a big balloon at a concert. In those situations, the danger is that people are inhaling too little oxygen, and hypoxia or oxygen deprivation can cause fainting or even damage to the brain. Because it's a relatively new option in the U.S., there's a lot of curiosity and questions, both from expectant moms and healthcare professionals. That's why Sarah, the nurse, keeps posting about it.
11: Here's what it was like for me to use the nitrous oxide during birth. Straight away, it only reduces the pain a little bit. You still are going to feel a whole lot. For me personally, I find it the most helpful at the very end of birth, like when I'm pushing. And I kind of see that pattern with my patients.
13: Most of the reactions are like a lot of curiosity or maybe relief. They're like, oh, I didn't know that was an option. I'm going to see if my hospital has it.
12: Increasingly, that answer is yes, the hospital does have it. With a relatively low cost, minimal side effects, and word continuing to spread, nitrous oxide could become pretty routine for the next generation of American moms. Regardless of whether it's helping them reduce pain or feel less anxiety, Liza says giving patients in labor more options leads to better long-term outcomes for the entire family.
6: I mean, I think we're learning more and more now about how the birth experience impacts both the immediate postpartum period and also long-term mental health. Having a birth that you feel empowered by your decisions, that your team listened to you, listened to what you need, especially from a pain perspective, that actually has better outcomes in the long term. From a bonding with your baby perspective, from a mental health perspective, from a desire to return to having another child, you know, sure, you can look on paper and say, oh, we had a healthy delivery and a healthy baby, and everyone went home, no complications. That's not the whole picture.
12: Having a baby is a milestone moment. Those birthing stories are often told over and over for years or decades to come. If a tank of gas can ease the stress of that life-defining event and send patients home happier, that's certainly no laughing matter.
2: That story was reported by Andrew Stelzer. 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I'm Mike and Scott. 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Coming up, opioids have become the medication non grata as the country continues to struggle with a massive addiction crisis. But what alternatives are emerging for pain patients?
16: I don't think we hear enough about this, and I can definitely share as a scientist, there is a lot of movement because we know that the patients need, you know, relief.
2: That's next on The Pulse.
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2: This is The Pulse. I'm Mike and Scott. We're talking about new ways to manage pain. Medications are a very important part of treating severe pain for many people. Opioids have become a lot more restricted in the U.S. after the country plunged into an opioid addiction crisis. But
16: the fact does remain that opioids do really work very well for all sorts of pain under various different situations.
2: That's neuroscientist and addiction researcher Anjali Rajadaksha. She directs the Center for Substance Abuse Research at Temple University in Philadelphia. One of the big underlying questions in her work sounds simple.
16: What are drugs actually doing to the brain?
2: What are the beneficial effects? What are the negative impacts? And when it comes to opioids,
16: people have been thinking about, okay, can we separate the beneficial pain-relieving aspects of opioids from the addictive aspects?
2: Here's what makes opioids effective and addictive.
16: The way they work, so opioids in general, they act on the brain, on the spinal cord. There are specialized receptors where opioids bind. Now, our body creates its own natural opioid-like molecules that are very important for just, you know, the body to regulate pain, the body to regulate reward, and various other things such as even learning and cognition. Prescription opioids bind those same receptors, and it just turns out that they are so powerful at curbing pain and pain signals. So that's why they work well. But they also have this other side to them where in the brain, they act on parts of the brain that drive what we call reward. So everything that is pleasurable, anything from food or anything that makes us happy, there is a reward center in the brain. And one of the chemicals that works in this reward center is called dopamine. Dopamine is really important for the brain and for our survival. Opioids act on that same system, and it increases dopamine at such high levels that after repeated use of opioids, the brain then becomes used to this part and this addictive, dependent, reinforcing part of opioids. So opioids are great because they do help with the pain and they work on the pain centers of the brain and the spinal cord, but they also have this other side.
2: She and her team recently stumbled onto something new.
16: This was an unexpected discovery we made.
2: They were looking into the body's own cannabinoid system, or endocannabinoid system. It helps regulate functions like pain, mood, appetite, sleep, memory, and immune response.
16: So we were researching, we were trying to figure out various different ways we could tap into this cannabinoid system. Through a series of experiments, we found that there was this one endocannabinoid called 2-AG.
2: That's a specific naturally occurring molecule in the brain.
16: That if we were to naturally increase it in the brain, it's able to dampen, I'll call it the addictive side of opioids, but it maintains the analgesic or the pain-relieving side of opioids. And we could tap into this one specific molecule in the brain, and lo and behold, we are able to separate these two aspects of opioids. So a lot of our work is around that.
2: Anjali and her team are in the preclinical phase of this research, testing it on the cellular level and in mice.
16: We are now at the phase where we know we have really good results in our animal models. We are slowly entering the phase of drug discovery. So really finding the right kind of reagents or treatments that we can eventually develop to do clinical trials for patients. And so we're kind of in that phase specific for this aspect of, can we make opioids safer?
2: When we think about the brain, I always worry about the fact that it is such a complicated system.
16: Yes.
2: And everything that's happening happens in a very small space.
16: Correct.
2: And that small brain is
16: Correct.
2: Doing incredible work
16: Yes.
2: all the time.
16: Yes.
2: So I can only imagine that it's very difficult to try to address like one aspect and not impact 100 others.
16: Yes, absolutely. It is. And that's exactly what we're doing right now. So we are, with our discovery we have made, this one molecule we have discovered that can help specifically with opioids and its addictive properties. We are now going into the brain and looking, because we have the tools, and looking at where are all the possible places this molecule 2-AG could be acting. There are multiple things that come out of these studies. First of all, we learn about the brain. We learn about, you know, the reward centers versus the pain. So our understanding of pain is growing. And then we can incorporate the complex question of, okay, is this molecule safe? I have to say, you know, I've been a neuroscientist for 30 years, and there's no time than now that we can actually do a better job and work towards safer treatments.
2: So if I picture this molecule as a key,
16: yes,
2: you essentially have to make sure it unlocks the right door and the right door only, and doesn't happen to fit into 50 other doors where it could create all kinds of havoc.
16: So yes, and then I'll do a middle ground is, I think that it is really probably impossible to have the 0-1 situation. Instead, the middle ground is there may be some aspects. So we always hear about side effects from, you know, look at the ads and, you know, that we see for various different indications. I think the middle ground is finding that those, you know, side effects that are manageable, that still there is that benefit that is created by the medication with these side effects. So wouldn't we rather live with less pain, and we may have a few side effects? But of course, we don't want the really detrimental side effects, because the body is complex. And yeah, so I'm more in the, let's do a good job, let's find that middle ground so that we can at least provide medications that can be helpful to patients for whatever condition we're treating.
2: And what is the need for this? What are we seeing in the country when it comes to pain and chronic pain and severe pain? I feel like on some level, the conversation about pain has taken a backseat to a conversation about addiction.
16: You're very right. And that's primarily because of this. Opioids work really well, the overprescription. There is, just in general with pain, so one of the things that I'm noticing now is there is the aspect of management of pain. There are two sides to it in terms of just taking pain medications. So either patients are concerned about taking opioid treatments, opioid pain medications. Physicians and doctors are really concerned about, okay, am I over-prescribing? And so they may end up under-prescribing, but there is always this worry. So I think that that is one of the aspects of this worry about becoming dependent on an opioid keeps people, as well as physicians, from perhaps getting the either prescribing or getting the best kind of treatment. So I think that that is one aspect. The other aspect is that opioids also, even though they manage pain, they can also cause a lot of other side effects. So prescription opioids that are primarily used are morphine, now fentanyl, but oxycodone, also OxyContin. After repeated chronic use, they actually start working less. So there's this effect of just, it's called tolerance. So then the doses are increased. But with that, what happens is that there is the unfortunate negative effect of withdrawal. There's, you know, physical withdrawal symptoms. There are other, also the body is sensitive. So there's nausea, constipation, dizziness. And as you said that we've been talking less about pain, pain comes in so many different forms. So I think that that also attention to that is definitely needed as we're thinking about safer and better pain medications.
2: Because for people who are living with very serious pain, they still need answers.
16: Correct. Correct.
2: So, yes. I think a lot of people now feel like there's nothing out there for me. Or if I need a prescription, I'm being looked at as medication seeking, or I can't access this prescription. So there really hasn't been a lot of movement in the space.
16: Yes, I agree. And I think that it kind of swung to one end of the pendulum where the concern about opioids perhaps led to less prescriptions. So there is that downside where they're not getting the medications that they need. I have to, on a positive note, I have to say that through my own clinical colleagues, I hear that the regimen for pain management has gotten better so that one can alternate between giving a strong opioid with also just, you know, ibuprofen actually works quite well. Acetaminophen, so like Advil and Tylenol work well. So that aspect. I don't think we hear enough about this, and I can definitely share as a scientist, there is a lot of movement because we know that the patients, you know, there are plenty of patients that need the, you know, relief for all sorts of pain, that there is a movement in the number of research studies going on even non-opioid prescriptions. I feel very hopeful about that. The more we're learning about different kinds of pain, we can then develop different treatments, and some of them are non-opioid. And then there are other ways, which is like, for example, I described as how can you make an opioid less addictive so then it can be safely prescribed.
2: Okay, so in terms of this accidental discovery that you had, what is the appetite for something like the discovery you're working on? I'm thinking the pharmaceutical industry is probably very gun-shy at this moment in time to release a new drug that is not addictive, because we heard that before, right? And that's the big bone of contention. So what are the hoops you're jumping through to even get to where you're getting?
16: Really, really good science. And testing, preclinically testing and making sure that some of these new molecules and new compounds we have are not addictive. Don't make, at least in our preclinical models, don't make animals dependent. And we do have really good models. So that is the benefit of doing some of the basic research. Vertex, the pharmaceutical, came out with, just a few years ago, they're based in Boston, came out with a non-opioid analgesic. And that has actually spurred interest within the smaller biotech companies and, of course, perhaps pharma. So there is this now there is this slow, it's coming back. All of us are kind of bouncing back from the challenges that we've faced from, you know, the last 20 years to really look at, okay, can we go back to trying to find non-addictive pain treatments? And we're also so much more advanced than we were in terms of what we can do and how we can study this. So I think we are in a better place, and it's coming back. Pharma, biotech, the government, very interested in moving this kind of research forward.
2: Because even though this crisis has been devastating to the country, there's still a lot of pain.
16: Absolutely. There's a lot of pain. There's a lot of all sorts of pain. And you're very right. You said it really well, that that kind of moved into the background in this face of the opioid crisis. But it is slowly coming back in terms of really thinking about pain, understanding pain, coming up with treatments for pain, and thinking about the patients.
2: Anjali Rajadaksha is a neuroscientist, and she directs the Center for Substance Abuse Research at the Lewis Katz School of Medicine at Temple University in Philadelphia. That's our show for this week. The Pulse is a production of WHYY in Philadelphia. You can find us wherever you get your podcasts. Our health and science reporters are Alan Yu and Liz Tung. Charlie Kyer is our engineer, and this week we had additional engineering from Julian Hertzfeld. Our producers are Nicole Curry and Lindsay Lazarski. I'm Mike and Scott. Thank you for listening.

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1: From the Center for Investigative Reporting and PRX, this is Reveal. I'm Al Letson. Abortion access after the end of Roe v. Wade looks really different than a lot of people expected. Today, we'll introduce you to three women trying to shape what's possible in post-Roe America. A doctor shipping abortion medication nationwide.
2: Access for many people has increased.
1: An international traveler bringing abortion pills into the U.S.
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1: And a conservative activist trying to stop them.
4: Chemical abortion pills are flooding into Texas borders.
1: Today on Reveal, the new abortion pill battleground. But first, this news.
5: The Public News Service Doe Newscast for August the 3rd, 2026. I'm Mike Clifford. We head first to Washington State, where wildfires forced the evacuations of about 60,000 people in the Spokane area while destroying at least 600 homes and businesses. The AP notes the fires in and around Spokane, the state's second largest city, burned about 8.2 square miles, but they were among dozens across western U.S. that stretched the ability of federal, state, and local agencies to fight them. A total of about 390 square miles have burned across the state, and some of the fires, including those in the Spokane area, have not been contained. Meantime, groups that fight for secure and accessible elections are speaking out ahead of President Donald Trump's visit to Las Vegas this week. Trump has been pushing Congress to pass the SAVE Act, which would change the way Americans register to vote.
6: People would have to register in person and bring proof of citizenship, like a birth certificate or passport. Brian Lemick is executive director of Defend the Vote Action Fund, the advocacy arm of the left-leaning political action committee Defend the Vote. He says the SAVE Act is a ploy to keep large numbers of people away from the polls.
7: Donald Trump's goal here is to prevent people from voting so that he can hold on to power and so Republicans can hold on to power. The bill is really just part of a larger plan to take over our elections, clumped in with the vote by mail and voting gerrymandering.
6: Mr. Trump says the changes are necessary to prevent non-citizens from voting. I'm Suzanne Potter.
5: In addition, women who have changed their name after marriage would have to get an affidavit to register to vote or get a passport. That cost about $165. And August is Black Business Month. Indiana has around 61,000 black-owned businesses statewide, with Indianapolis seeing a 59% growth since 2022.
8: This increase has led to the creation of a platform for consumers to find products and services offered by black-owned companies. Indy Black Businesses serves as a resource center for that purpose. Founder Uthman Olamida says these business owners are not alone in remaining operable in an unpredictable commerce environment.
9: Everyone else, which is high cost, the margins are tighter now. Customers are probably being cautious. Anything they want to spend less because there's less money.
8: Indiana Governor Mike Braun's announcement last month to replace race and gender-based preferences for state contracts with a merit-based system was met with immediate backlash. Braun labeled the original policy as, quote, divisive, but some viewed his actions as another barrier to black businesses applying for and receiving lucrative opportunities often awarded to white-owned companies. I'm Terry D. reporting.
5: A 2024 State of Black Business report finds these businesses are often excluded from access to financing opportunities, including venture capital. This is Public News Service. And a new training is helping to prepare police, paramedics, and other first responders to better support older adults in rural Oregon during disasters.
2: Research shows older adults are disproportionately impacted by disasters, especially outside city centers. Julia Brown is with Oregon nonprofit Age Plus, which helped organize the free trainings. She says most emergency response systems rely on individuals to do things like pack a go bag and plan an evacuation route, but not everyone is able to do so.
10: That really doesn't account for the number of older adults that are living independently, may not have easy access to transportation, may be living with chronic illness or disability.
2: Brown adds there are much more older adults who face these specific challenges in rural communities. So far, the training has been piloted in 5 counties in North Central and Eastern Oregon, and Brown says it has been well received. I'm Isabel Charlet.
5: And yesterday marked the beginning of National Health Center Week, highlighting the dedication of people working in over 1,500 community health centers across America, including hundreds of service delivery sites in the state of Tennessee.
11: Community health centers treat anybody, regardless of their ability to pay and their insurance status, according to Elisa Lapolte with the Tennessee Primary Care Association. She notes that although there have been many closures in rural systems, these centers continue to play a key role in providing basic services.
12: This is the cancer screenings. This is health checkups. This is minor treatment for cuts, infections, and all the way up to diabetes care.
11: She adds that some locations provide medical and dental care and comprehensive health care. The Tennessee Health Center Week 2026 theme, Planting the Seeds for Better Health, highlights the long-term return on investing in community health centers. Danielle Smith reporting.
5: Finally, as election season heats up in Montana, a former wildlife commissioner says one issue deserves bipartisan attention: public lands.
13: The possibility of selling off public lands has become a divisive political issue in recent years. Former Montana Fish and Wildlife Commissioner Dan Vermillion says it's an issue that unites people in the state, regardless of their political affiliation.
14: Public lands are sort of like a fundamental piece of Montana. It's a fundamental piece of the Montana culture, and it's a foundational piece of our economy, whether you're a rancher or, like me, somebody who's in the tourism business.
13: Conservationists point to the Trump administration's rescission of the public lands rule this spring, which means conservation is no longer on an equal level with other development uses on public lands. I'm Laura Hatch reporting.
5: This is Mike Clifford, and thank you for starting your week with Public News Service. 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
1: From the Center for Investigative Reporting and PRX, this is Reveal. I'm Al Letson. Allow me to introduce you to an exclusive ring of New England society.
15: You have to know somebody.
16: You do have to know somebody. Everybody.
15: Wait, really?
16: No, yeah.
17: Life is really, like, competitive to get into volunteer here. Like, people try to get in, and they're not accepting because they have so many requests to volunteer.
1: If you do know somebody and you get off the waiting list, you'll be invited to a nondescript office space for an afternoon shift. You'll sit on the couch, squeeze between boxes of supplies, and get to work.
15: What are you guys up to right now?
18: We are writing cards. It says, "We wish you the best," the map, and that's on the back of the map
17: card.
18: And they
17: get included with the packets.
1: Those packets are shipments of pills, doses of 2 drugs that are the gold standard for medication abortion. And they are coming from the MAP, the Massachusetts Medication Abortion Access Project. After the fall of Roe v. Wade in 2022, people on both sides of the abortion debate expected the number of abortions to plummet. But in the years since, there's been a twist. The number of abortions nationwide is up. And one of the key players making it happen is the MAP. This hour, we'll be following how the way people get abortions has shifted, how that's put opponents on the defensive, and how underground activists are working to future-proof access. Reporter Nina Martin and producer Sophie Bridges went to the Boston area to visit the MAP. They start on the street outside where they think the offices are.
19: So let's try to figure out
20: how
19: to get in.
20: Try alleyway?
19: Yes, let's try the alleyway.
20: I do think everybody is idling because they're here for the weed shop.
21: My producer Sophie and I are standing in front of the address we've been given for the map. But what we see is a weed shop.
19: It has a little bit of a jail-like quality.
20: This can't be right.
19: Okay.
21: We knew that one of the country's major abortion providers would want to fly under the radar, but not like this.
20: Well, we really do go in through the weed shop. That's crazy.
21: We soon learned that sharing a building with a dispensary is actually very intentional. It lets the map piggyback on some of their security features. It's just one of the careful choices plotted out by the woman we're here to see. Dr. Angel Foster, a professor of medication abortion studies at the University of Ottawa and the co-founder of the map.
22: So welcome to our office. This is where 3,000 to 3,500 abortions take place each month.
21: When Angel says up to 3,500 abortions take place here, she's not talking about patients coming in. There's no waiting room, no exam table, no ultrasound machine. What there is about $500,000 worth of the abortion drug mifepristone stacked up to the ceiling in little orange boxes.
22: I mean, this is effectively a stockpile, right? Because we've got probably in this office right now, we have about 3 months for our patients of medication on hand. And we do have another shipment that will come in the next couple of days to give us another cushion.
21: Mifepristone was patented by French scientists in the 1980s, specifically as an abortion drug. Mifepristone stops a pregnancy from continuing to develop. But it wasn't effective enough on its own. So there's another drug that's used with it, misoprostol. It was developed as an ulcer medication, but it also causes uterine contractions. And in the 80s, in some countries, it was sold over the counter.
22: You know, here you've got this medicine that's available in pharmacies all around the world that has a black box warning on it that says, don't take this pill if you're pregnant because it'll cause an abortion.
21: In Brazil, where abortion was heavily criminalized, women who didn't want to be pregnant thought, huh. They started taking the drug and telling their friends about it.
22: And so it was really women in Brazil and then a number of other countries over time that kind of alerted researchers to the idea that there was this drug that could, this drug that was kind of magic, right? Like it did this thing that it wasn't created for, but was really effective.
21: That magic drug shifted the framing for global health researchers. Even in countries where legalizing abortion was off the table, people could have safe, private abortions at home just using misoprostol.
22: That doesn't mean we shouldn't fight for legal abortion care. But with pills, you could circumvent that. And that's an amazing story around access.
21: By the early 2000s, Angel was becoming one of those researchers herself, following an interest that started when she was very young.
22: When I was 10, my mom sort of sat me down and explained to me why she was so supportive of abortion rights.
21: In the 60s, Angel's mom was a college student trying to get an abortion when it was still mostly illegal in the U.S. So she did what a lot of people did at the time, cobbled together $300, almost $3,000 in today's money, and crossed the border into Mexico.
22: And it was so common for American women to come to get their abortions and be carrying cash that she was robbed at knife point. And so she had to go back to the U.S. She had to sell more things and borrow more money to get another $300 to come back and to be able to get the abortion.
21: The abortion went fine, and Angel's mom was able to continue her studies. But the financial pressure and the violent robbery traumatized her.
22: I mean, my mom was the most important person to me, you know, as a 10-year-old. And so when I heard this, I was like, I want to be an abortion provider so that nobody has to go through what my mom went through. And so I'm in middle school and people are asking, you know, what do you want to be when you grow up? And I'm like, I want to be an abortion provider. And, you know, you've got parents who are like, wait, what?
21: Angel stuck to it. She went to medical school and started traveling the world, helping patients from Thailand to the West Bank get access to abortion pills. But her most ambitious project would happen back home in the U.S. after the Supreme Court overturned Roe v. Wade in 2022. Abortion advocates were predicting that when states started banning abortion, most people would end up carrying unwanted pregnancies to term. Pregnancy is risky, and in the U.S., it's especially risky for Black women. The advocates predicted that many more women, most of them Black, would die.
22: And it was devastating to think about. And the question was, what can we do as a movement and community to change those numbers?
21: Part of the answer was already right in front of them. Back during the height of COVID, the FDA was forced to allow doctors to prescribe mifepristone remotely. That paved the way for abortion pills by mail. Then, when the Dobbs decision overturned Roe, it became clear that patients in states with bans would lean on providers from out of state to get care. The question was how to protect those providers from the legal reach of anti-abortion states. A trio of law professors came up with a solution: shield laws. The basic idea is that a state pledges to protect doctors, staff, and anyone helping with an abortion in their state, even if the patient is from a state with an abortion ban. Almost half the states in the U.S. have passed some type of a shield law since Roe was overturned, and 8 of them explicitly apply to telemedicine.
22: We're coming up on 3 years since people have been operating under the shield laws and practicing under the shield laws, and they're working. I mean, they're doing exactly what they're supposed to do.
21: Under shield laws, the governors of California and New York have refused to extradite abortion providers to Louisiana, for example. And together, shield laws and telemedicine have allowed an expansion of abortion access that has taken even Angel by surprise.
22: The idea that after these bans, we actually have an increase in the number of abortions was a thing that wasn't on my bingo card.
21: In Texas, abortions are up almost 30% since 2022. In Mississippi, it's a ginormous 85%.
22: So when we look at Mississippi, I think it's such a great case study in both kind of what the reality was under Roe and then what's happened post-Dobbs.
21: Before Dobbs, there was only one abortion clinic in the entire state, and the laws required multiple visits. The pills alone averaged $600.
22: And right now, a Mississippian can go and order pills from our service and get an abortion through the formal healthcare system that's clinician supported, and they can do that for $5. And if they can't afford the $5, we will waive the $5.
21: The MAP can afford to do that because they have a lot of support from donors and from that very long list of volunteers, plus the legal backing of the state of Massachusetts. By this summer, the MAP was sending out almost twice as many packages as when we went to visit in the spring, more than 6,000 a month, most for immediate use, some to stash away for the future. Of course, there are some limitations. Doctors generally can't prescribe pills more than 12 weeks into a pregnancy. In many states, they can't prescribe to minors without parental consent. Some people don't know they can get abortion pills in the mail, or they're afraid to. And some will still prefer to go to a clinic or need in-person care. Still, telemedicine now accounts for 30% of abortions in the U.S., and that number keeps growing. Angel says the broader transformation of the abortion landscape happened precisely because the Dobbs decision was so sweeping. Eliminating abortion rights across so many parts of the country forced the abortion access movement to innovate.
22: So there's this irony that's actually happened, which is that tragically, 33 to 40% of women of reproductive age now have less of a right to an abortion, but access for many people has increased.
21: As a researcher, the divide between rights and access has always been a challenge for Angel. As a provider, she sees it as an opportunity.
22: If abortion care has to be separate, then let's try to make it more like what it is that we would like all healthcare to be.
21: Again, this took Angel by surprise, which made me wonder, how are the anti-abortion folks responding to what she'd helped build?
0: How much of this is not what they were expecting either?
22: Hard for me to know because I'm not an anti and I don't really run in those circles. But it is very clear that they are preoccupied with trying to figure out a way to either re-regulate or to ban mifepristone and to ban telemedicine as a way of trying to change this dynamic.
21: In fact, on the day we visited the map, the state of Louisiana asked a federal appeals court to block the FDA rules that allow patients to get mifepristone via telemedicine. A few weeks later, the Supreme Court stepped in and allowed prescriptions to keep going, for now.
22: Even if mifepristone became banned, medication abortion is here to stay. If it's not mifepristone, it'll be misoprostol alone. That's not going to change.
21: Remember, misoprostol is the drug Brazilian women figured out worked for abortion all by itself. Lots of people around the world use it this way. And the MAP will pivot to misoprostol-only abortions if it has to.
22: I think for them at this point, with medication abortion pills, it's really kind of a whack-a-mole situation.
21: Angel says the MAP will keep operating unless they're forced not to. But that comes with some personal sacrifices. In the early days of Shield Laws, a bunch of providers were talking about their work publicly. Now, Angel is one of the only ones. And despite the protection of the Massachusetts Shield Law, she tries to minimize her legal risk. Because it only protects her in the state, she doesn't drive outside of it. She can fly around the world, like to see her husband's family in the Netherlands. But she won't travel to any state with an abortion ban.
22: And so, you know, South Carolina is a pretty hostile state.
21: And that's a problem because Angel's mom, who inspired her lifelong commitment to abortion access, lives in South Carolina.
22: My mother-in-law died last year, and I actually was able to fly out, and we were all there together with her on her last day. It was very hard and sad and also really beautiful at the same time, and it was exactly the death experience that she wanted, and I'm so grateful to have been a part of that. And when my husband and I were leaving, he was like, how do you feel about the fact that if this was your mom, we wouldn't be able to do this? And it was really hard to absorb.
21: And yet, Angel remains radically committed to this work. She spends her days approving new patients, managing her team, and raising money. In her free time, she reads lawsuits against other Shield Law providers.
0: So why haven't you been? Why them and not you?
22: It's hard. It's hard for me to know, but it also could be, you know, a matter of when, right? Like, we haven't been sued yet.

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1: From the Center for Investigative Reporting and PRX, this is Reveal. I'm Al Letson. It's a warm, sunny day outside the Student Center at Texas Tech. Students are lining up for their chance to meet a conservative celebrity, Kristen Hawkins.
2: I follow her on, like, all social media. I've been waiting for this since it was announced. She, I think, is doing the Lord's work in trying to bring awareness to this and change people's minds about it.
1: Kristen is the president of Students for Life, one of the most well-funded anti-abortion organizations in the country. Students for Life has groups across middle school, high school, and college campuses. Kristen's been running it for the last 20 years, since she was fresh out of college herself. Young people have been the core of her movement.
3: I don't know. In my mind, she's the Charlie Kirk of abortion.
1: Kristen's standing in front of a banner that says, "Abortion is human sacrifice. Change my mind." Yes. Kristen was friends with Charlie Kirk, the late conservative activist who made the Change My Mind format famous. And that's what she's here to do today. Debate students. Many liberal, a lot of them men.
4: All right, next question. Thank you.
5: Thank you.
1: A brave few step to the microphone. One is a guy in his late teens or early 20s. He's clutching a plastic water bottle and looks not totally sure how he ended up here. Kristen is debating him on whether abortion is acceptable in cases of rape.
6: Basically, I think that rape-related abortion, I think it's morally permissible.
4: I would say, sir, you've demonstrated an illogical position.
1: Some of these exchanges will get chopped up into social media clips. The back and forth with that guy becomes a video called Students Stumped by Pro-Life Question.
7: Basically, yeah. I have a friend, Ryan, who was conceived in rape. Can I go and shoot Ryan today?
5: No.
7: Why?
5: Because, I guess because everyone's human, but that's a good question, though.
1: Kristen shares these videos online to an audience of over 1 million followers, whom she often addresses as the pro-life generation.
8: Hey, Pro-Life Jen. So I've been on nonstop calls.
9: Hey, Pro-Life Jen. I'm on Capitol Hill.
8: Hey, Pro-Life Jen. I have got some not great updates to share.
10: In order to end abortion, here are the things we need to do. We have to change minds. We have to build up the army. We have to transform our culture.
1: That's the future Kristen is trying to build. One where abortion is not just inaccessible, but unthinkable. The fall of Roe v. Wade should have been a huge step in that direction. But instead, young people became more supportive of abortion than ever before. And as you heard before the break, since 2022, abortions are actually up, thanks largely to wider access to abortion pills by mail. So Kristen began focusing her attention and her content on new ways to stop medication abortion. Reporter Amy Littlefield has spent years covering architects of the anti-abortion movement, and she's been up close and personal with Kristen as she toured the country this spring. Here's Amy.
11: Okay, Kristen, I have a phone to pick with you.
12: Uh-huh.
11: I had one of these at the airport yesterday because you said I would like it, or you said you liked it.
12: Yeah.
13: I'm in a coffee shop with Kristen the first day of following her around. Kristen, it turns out, doesn't drink coffee. She prefers the energy drink Celsius. I was trying to understand Kristen on a deeper level, so I thought I better try it.
12: Yeah.
11: So sweet. Do you like?
12: Yeah, I do. I like sweet stuff. So.
13: For the uninitiated, Celsius is a fitness drink. Zero sugar, high in caffeine, marketed as a way to boost metabolism and burn fat.
12: No, it has tons of vitamins in because my pee is like bright yellow.
11: Oh, okay.
13: Why am I so interested in what Kristen is drinking? Because she has infamously claimed people who have medication abortions are contaminating the water supply with abortion pills and fetal remains.
11: Okay, but what's the water source? Is there abortion medication in the water that they're using to make these drinks?
12: That's, you know, Amy, that is a question. That's why I won't drink tap water.
11: Do you actually drink tap water?
12: I rarely. Like, I have to be really desperate if you give me drink tap water.

0: Kristen first started talking about abortion pills in the water years ago. And around that time, scientists started resoundingly refuting it. Since then, her efforts have inspired a slew of state and federal bills that would require doctors to give people who have medication abortions special catch kits to collect their blood and tissue. Trump's EPA has even recommended that states start testing water for abortion pills. This is one of Kristen's more creative attempts to undermine medication abortion access. I was about to witness another one, the Students for Life sting operation. We're in the parking lot of NASA's Lyndon B. Johnson Space Center in Houston. Kristen stands with her social media coordinator and protege, Lydia Taylor Davis.
1: Are we allowed to film?
2: Better to ask for forgiveness than permission sometimes.
0: The video they're making will show Lydia and Kristen ordering abortion pills online. They've chosen this iconic Texas landmark as their backdrop to make it clear they're ordering from Texas. Abortion is banned here, but thanks in large part to telemedicine and shield laws, the number of abortions in the state is actually up.
2: I don't know which one that was. There's so many websites. Okay.
3: Do you guys worry that you're unintentionally showing people how easy it is to get abortion pills?
4: Yeah, that's why I'm hesitant to promote the actual websites.
0: Kristen and Lydia will be ordering pills from an abortion provider you've already met this hour, the Massachusetts Medication Abortion Access Project, or the MAP, a telemedicine practice run by Dr. Angel Foster.
2: So start saying, I'm Kristen Hawkins, president of Students for Life, and you're going to say, and we're about to order abortion pills into Texas to prove how dangerous they are.
5: Hey, everyone, I'm Kristen Hawkins, president of Students for Life, and today we are in Houston, Texas, and we're going to show you how tragically easy it is to order illegal chemical abortion pills into this pro-life state.
2: I'm Lydia. I'm
0: this PR stunt, as Kristen describes it, is partly to encourage state and federal lawmakers to crack down on the flow of abortion pills into states like Texas. Kristen had told me they plan to use this stunt to sue the providers. By the time we got to Texas, though, they'd scrapped that idea. But why throw away a chance to order abortion pills in front of the Space Center?
4: Hold on. I have to go to abortion pills, search by state, then I search Texas.
6: Good morning. How y'all doing?
0: A security guard walks up to tell the crew they're not allowed to film here.
4: This one, Matt?
2: Yes, that one.
6: No, this is not private.
4: Visit.
0: The whole operation has to move through the parking lot and out onto the main road. Kristen submits her order request.
2: I think this is probably good right here.
3: How's the sound?
2: Just wrap it up. It's loud. And then just say something about how this is dangerous.
0: Kristen and Lydia call abortion pills dangerous a lot in their content, even though medication abortion has a long safety track record and has been widely used here for over 25 years.
5: So to wrap up, we just ordered chemical abortion pills, which are illegal in the state of Texas, here in Houston.

0: earlier in the show, you heard my colleagues Nina Martin and Sophie Bridges visiting the MAPS offices. They noticed a post-it note warning staff not to accept any orders from Kristen or Lydia.
1: I wanted to ask about a post-it note that says, if these two people call, contact Angel immediately. Right. Don't send anything to them.
2: Yeah, Kristen Hawkins and Lydia Taylor Davis, students for life, posted on their social media.
0: Students for Life had advertised the sting operation on social media, and an abortion rights group had tipped the MAP off. So when Lydia tried to put in an order using her real name, the MAP blocked it. Kristen used the fake name Wanda, but she accidentally put her age as 15, too young for the MAP. So her order got rejected too. We asked Dr. Angel Foster what happened.
3: So we did get a request from somebody named Wanda Hawkins. But because she identified her age as 15, we were not able to care for her.
0: I was curious what Kristen and her team would do with this footage. So I watched their social media for months. They never posted it. When I asked why, they told me it was because of the technical difficulty. I've been following Kristen Hawkins for a long time in my reporting because she seems to be the anti-abortion movement's best shot at winning over young women who are overwhelmingly pro-abortion rights. She has the ear of top Republicans, a flair for wild schemes, and she's a woman who's good at making herself look sympathetic by dunking on men across the political spectrum. But what is the future Kristen Hawkins actually wants young people to accept? It's clearly one where abortion is illegal. I wanted to hear what else.
4: In your ideal world, would these things be legal, yes or no? So we'll start with the easy one, abortion.
5: No.
4: Contraception.
5: I think it depends on the contraception.
4: IUDs.
5: No.
0: As for birth control pills, Kristen won't answer yes or no. Instead, she says we need a serious study to find out if they cause abortions. It's worth mentioning there have been several decades worth of studies on the pill, plenty of them quite serious, and the science is clear. It doesn't cause abortions. Okay, back to the lightning round. Does Kristen think these things should be legal?
4: IVF.
5: No.
4: What about surrogacy?
5: Absolutely not.
4: Same-sex adoption.
5: I don't mind it. I think it's not ideal.
4: Same-sex marriage.
5: I have a nuanced view on it. I do have a problem saying it's marriage and that my church should be forced to, you know, host a gay wedding.
0: When Kristen talks about banning methods of birth control that are used by millions of people, it's easy to feel like she's on the far right fringe. But what really got me interested in spending time with her right now was a group of people who are even further out there. So far, they were once out of the frame. These guys.
6: Abolitionism is the biblical approach to fighting abortion. It starts with, okay, what is abortion? It's murder. You've got a constant biblical teaching that there is a way that God wants cultures to deal with murder.
0: That's T. Russell Hunter, the founder of Abolitionist Rising. Abolitionists believe people who have abortions should be charged with murder. Some even think they should be put to death. And yes, they are intentionally co-opting the name of the anti-slavery cause. Abortion restrictions in the U.S. tend to focus on punishing providers, not patients. But people are getting abortion pills anyway. So there's growing momentum behind state legislation that would go after the person getting the abortion. It's a major question dividing the anti-abortion movement right now. Do you or do you not arrest a significant portion of the nation's population? Abolitionists have become a regular presence at Kristen's campus events, like this one at UC Berkeley.
7: Can you give me the decency to call me a misogynist to my face? You get paid $320,000 a year and you won't answer questions.
0: That day, some young women stopped to watch the spectacle.
5: There was a couple girls that like actually took the AirPods out of their ears and normally probably would not have stopped by our table or just throwing me the middle finger and kept walking, who felt sympathy that these guys were screaming my salary out, you know, on the quad, who then I said, yeah, we actually agree on like 99% of things. They just we disagree on this one thing. And by the way, they don't like me because I'm a woman.
0: Kristen's well aware that at least in some circles, these abolitionists are actually making her more sympathetic.
5: I joked to the staff that day. I was like, oh, maybe we should just make a anonymous donation to these crazy people because they'll attract more liberal students to the table to have the conversations that we want to have. But yeah, no, I'm not paying them money to be insane, but I have joked about it.
0: I've got to admit, when I watch Kristen face off with the abolitionists, I can't help but root for her. But how much does she actually disagree with them? In April, Kristen endorsed a proposed South Carolina abortion ban that included criminal penalties for people who get abortions. She says she supported the bill because she knew that part would eventually be stripped out.
4: So this isn't Kristen Hawkins moving further to the right because of pressure from the abolitionists?
5: No, it was, I'm sick of, I didn't want the abolition part of the bill, which we know is going to get stripped out, to be the main focus.
0: Either way, the bill didn't pass. Kristen has told me that she doesn't want to prosecute people who have abortions, at least not now. Her reasoning, in part, is that it would create a huge backlash.
5: I've always been very clear that this is not a conversation for now. And that at some point, criminalization for everyone could be on the table. I don't think it's in my lifetime for sure, because culture is not there. And we still have 50 plus years of telling women that what is inside of her is nothing but a meaningless clump of cells.
4: So how much does the culture have to change before you criminalize women? Is 50% against abortion enough?
5: No, I don't think 50% would, no. But I mean, I don't know when that would be.
4: 75%, 80%?
5: I have no idea. I think we'll know it when we see it.
0: Here's why I'm so interested in pushing Kristen to really define her stance. As medication abortion access grows, the abolitionists gain ground, and they're helping Kristen gain ground too. They've moved the frame so far to the right, they've made Kristen look like the new center in the anti-abortion movement. A center that might be okay someday with criminal charges for people who have abortions. A month and a half later, Kristen is back on the road, and so I am too. This time to Washington, D.C., for another PR stunt at the Department of Justice.
8: Are you ready? Go! Let's get wet! Hey, students, everyone,
9: abolish abortion!
0: It's pouring rain. Kristen's team has set up a makeshift podium with a Students for Life sign. Everyone and everything is getting drenched. Behind Kristen are eight college students, shoulder to shoulder, holding signs that say, "Enforce Comstock." Across the street, someone starts up a leaf blower.
10: All right.
11: Do I need to shout? Can it be loud?
10: It sounds amazing. You can just talk normal.
11: Hey, Pride Gen, it's Kristen Hawkins, president of Students for Life Action. And we are out here in the rain in Washington, D.C., in front of the U.S. Department of Justice, because we are done waiting for the federal government to enforce the Comstock Act. This is a law.
0: Kristen has been pushing the Trump administration to enforce the Comstock Act. That's an 1873 anti-vice law that banned mailing abortion drugs or devices. It's named for Anthony Comstock, a postal inspector who wanted to purge the mail of anything he found obscene, from pornographic drawings to birth control to anything used in an abortion. The abortion part hasn't been enforced in decades, but it's still on the books. Like criminalizing abortion seekers, reviving Comstock is another extreme strategy trying to meet the reality of expanded abortion pill access. It could be interpreted to apply to any supplies abortion providers use, and so it could effectively ban abortion in every state.
11: This is good common sense. We do not need permission to act. We do not need a new bill in Congress. We just need the Trump administration and its Department of Justice to enforce the rule of law. Thank you for tuning in right now.
0: Kristen heads into the Department of Justice. She said she was meeting with officials there to push them to consider a Comstock revival. A couple months later, Trump's attorney general pick was asked in his confirmation hearing if he would review options to enforce Comstock. He said yes.
5: Okay, so we have a lot to talk about. I have a couple crazy things that have been happening. There is no singular, ordinary day serving in the pro-life movement. And it is so hard because you have these massive wins.
12: And then you have these deeply personal losses. And I think anyone who starts a Students for Life group, who joins us in the Pro-Life Generation, knows this and has personally felt this, right? I want to talk about that a little bit. Maybe you'll commiserate with me. So let me start.
0: Kristen, she's still out there trying to sway the opinions of a public that largely supports abortion rights by debating on campuses, posting social media videos, and claiming we're drinking other people's abortions. But if Kristen gets her Comstock wish, changing minds might not matter. A nationwide abortion ban could be coming, whether the public wants it or not.
13: That story was reported by Amy Littlefield. You can read more of Amy's reporting in her book, Killers of Roe, My Investigation into the Mysterious Death of Abortion Rights. Even if abortions were banned across the country, there will always be people who need them. There are folks who are willing to go beyond the law to make sure they can get them.
14: I am a sweaty girl. So the first meetup, I was sweating pretty profusely.
13: We meet an activist trying to help future-proof abortion access. That's next on Reveal.
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13: From the Center for Investigative Reporting and PRX, this is Reveal. I'm Al Ledson.
16: In the early summer of 1970, I thought I was pregnant.
13: This is writer, teacher, and activist Judith Arcana. In 1970, she didn't want to be pregnant, but she was living in Illinois where, like most of the U.S., abortion was illegal.
16: I called a friend of mine who was a medical student, and he said, "Everybody here says, call this number and ask for Jane."
13: So she did. The woman she spoke to wasn't really named Jane. She was a part of an underground network of women in Chicago who helped people get abortions in the years before Roe v. Wade. Today, they are widely known as the Jane Collective, after the pseudonym they used over the phone.
16: Ultimately, I discovered after a very long time that I was not pregnant and called her back to tell her that. And I was extremely interested in what they were doing. And she said, "Well, we're taking in new counselors in the fall, and I'll call you."
13: So Judith became a Jane. The Janes started out as a referral network, fielding phone calls, making appointments, and counseling patients on what to expect. They found a guy they trusted to perform most of the abortions, and eventually, he taught them how to do it themselves. While they were active, the Jane Collective helped over 11,000 people have safe abortions. Here's one of Judith's collaborators, interviewed in the same 1995 documentary, Jane, an Abortion Service.
17: We wanted to change the system. We wanted to create a reality in which women were in control, and we did.
13: In 1973, after Roe v. Wade protected abortion rights, the Janes disbanded, but their legacy lived on. Fast forward to early 2022, when Roe was under threat. Reporter Rebecca Grant suspected that the U.S. was about to see a resurrection of Jane-like networks, and she was right. But this time, they'd have different tools, the internet and medication. Now, as attacks on abortions escalate, these networks are scaling up too. Here's Rebecca.
18: When Lena walks into the cafe near the airport, she looks like any other traveler, ordering coffee before catching a flight. It's early, and Lena is tired after a night of tossing and turning, mostly from jet lag. But she's here for an important meeting, one she can't miss.
14: I am a sweaty girl. So the first meetup, I was sweating pretty profusely, but I'm much more comfortable now.
18: This isn't Lena's first meeting like this. It doesn't always happen in a cafe. It could also be another public place, like a hotel lobby, or once, a parking garage. But Lena's been to this cafe before. It's convenient, and since it's so close to the airport, there's nothing weird about walking in with a suitcase. Lena sits at a table and tries to remain incognito. About 5 minutes later, she spots the person she's meeting, walking in with their own luggage. They've met before.
14: I'm watching for them. They always come and say hi first.
18: Lena's not her real name, and this isn't her real voice. We've hired an actor to protect her identity, because these trips could get her in legal trouble. I also can't tell you much about her, where she flew from, or where the meeting took place. What I can tell you is Lena is a courier, an activist who helps sneak abortion pills into the U.S., and this meeting is with an abortion pill supplier. Lena is part of a community network that mails abortion pills around the country for free. These networks are listed on some of the same websites as official telehealth providers, but they aren't run by doctors, and they don't abide by the same regulations. Their goal is to make safe abortions as low barrier as possible, even and especially in states with bans.
14: I think, to sum it up, community networks are not bound by the law, and especially unjust ones. I mean, these laws never stop abortions. They only affect the health and wellness of pregnant people. So we are here to do what we can for those who are turned away from standard medical health care.
18: You can't just bring prescription medication into the U.S. and distribute it without risking arrest, prosecution, and jail time. That's true for any drug, not just abortion pills. But it's hard to think of other medications that are as intensely politicized. So when I first started reporting on the modern abortion underground, I was surprised anyone was willing to talk to me. In the spring of 2022, I received a message on Signal from a new source. She told me she got her start during COVID, when abortion clinics across the country shut down overnight. She had a way to get misoprostol and took it upon herself to mail the pills to people locally who needed them. At first, it was mostly a one-woman operation. She served a couple of people a month who all found her through word of mouth. But around the time we started talking, when it was clear that abortion rights were on borrowed time, her vision got bigger. She started a recruiting effort, and one of the people who joined up was Lena.
14: I broke up with my boyfriend. That's when I started. I mean, and I think that really made a difference, where I was like, I have all of this extra time and energy and like feel this purpose to, you know, be doing something. I mean, I always felt like I should be doing more, but you know how boyfriends can be draining.
18: When I first spoke to Lena, it was 2023 and she was not a courier yet. Her first job with a community network was as a mailer, a person who packages and ships the medication to people who need it. Over time, she proved she was trustworthy and was invited to take on more responsibilities.
14: It was a small group of us at a table, a very intimate conversation going into pretty full detail about what couriering would require. And it took a little bit of consideration and a little bit of thinking about what you would do if something went wrong and, you know, coming up with kind of a story if you were to get asked questions in the process. And then from there, it was a pretty easy decision.
18: Lena is well aware of the risks and sees herself as well positioned to take them on. Some people in the network have partners, kids, important jobs, elderly parents they care for.
14: I would rather be the one taking the risk where I don't have as much to lose as many other folks. That's a big factor.
18: In the early days, when the networks were just getting off the ground, they connected with a prominent and very public abortion activist in Mexico named Veronica Cruz Sanchez, or Vero, who offered to share medication from her own supplies. All the network had to do was pick up the pills and bring them back across the border. And they did, hidden in decoy prescription and over-the-counter pill bottles. But when demand for pills surged in the months after the fall of Roe, the networks couldn't rely on Vero's reserves anymore. They had to establish supply chains of their own. And because they aren't doctors and nurses writing prescriptions, it's not like they can source from FDA-regulated pharmacies. So they turned to India, where most of the world's generic drugs are manufactured. And there was no shortage of pharmaceutical entrepreneurs willing to sell both mifepristone and misoprostol, what's considered the gold standard for medication abortion?
14: The drugs are high-quality generic pills. They're carefully packaged and an excellent price.
18: So it turned out that the challenge wasn't sourcing the medication. That was surprisingly easy. The real issue was getting it into the U.S. The networks have experimented with a few different approaches, like international shipping, but it tends to be slow and expensive, and they've had packages get confiscated by customs. Smaller quantities get through okay, but limit how many people they can serve.
14: So we luckily were able to find this workaround.
18: The workaround is Lena and other couriers, people willing to fly abroad and pick up the pills in person. Believe it or not, it winds up being cheaper, even with the expense of international travel. And as a courier, Lena can hide in plain sight, another anonymous traveler in a sea of millions. The more trips she takes, the more dialed in her travel routines get. She's invested in more durable luggage, so she never has to worry about her stuff getting wet or smushed. She packs lighter than she used to, and she always parks in the same place at the airport, so she's not anxious about finding her car later. She even has specific music she listens to settle her nerves.
14: I'm gonna out myself. I'm a Swiftie, so I do have particular, like, you know, like poppy song playlists of hers.
18: A lot goes into these trips, and a lot is riding on them. But for all the planning and high stakes, the meeting at the cafe on Lena's recent trip is quick and easy, uneventful.
14: I usually empty one of my suitcases and bring that with. The supplier will go into the bathroom and do the transfer into my suitcase that way.
18: It only takes a couple of minutes, and then they hang out and talk.
14: Most of the time, it's almost like, you know, we could be medical people discussing innovations and research.
19: Right, like you could just be two people on a normal business trip type thing.
14: Yes, hopefully. Hopefully, that's what it looks like.
19: Has anyone ever, like, seemed too interested?
14: No, but at one point there was a technician working on something in the same room, and that made me uncomfortable. Like, is this their cover that they're a technician? But that was just the unwarranted paranoia creeping in.
18: The meetings can be anywhere from 45 seconds to 2 hours. Her usual contact is a good talker, and will linger if they don't have another appointment to get to. And Lena savors their conversations because of the sense of freedom she feels.
14: It is nice to nerd out in safe places with safe people, because no one in my real life knows what I do.
18: Community activists practice strict operational security. They use aliases, even when talking to each other, which they only do on encrypted channels. The same goes for their conversations with me. And the different roles, like mailers and couriers, are kept separate. That way, if someone in one role gets caught, the entire network doesn't have to shut down. And no one Lena knows has been caught yet.
14: I don't want to say anything that will jinx us. That's why I'm not going to say what I want to say. But it's been very successful so far, and we're hoping it continues to be.
18: Before her return flight, Lena runs through rituals to help her stay calm. She mentally reviews her backstory for why she's traveling, in case anyone asks. And she does an exercise a therapist friend recommended, where she visualizes herself arriving home with no issues. When she actually lands in the U.S., that's when the anxiety really sets in. Because if she's going to be caught, this is probably when it would happen. That's why she describes this part of the journey as moving through steps of relief.
14: I get off the plane and there's no one waiting to, you know, like, take me into questioning, and that's a bit of relief. And then I go through customs, and then that's a bit of relief. And then I go through and get my bags, and that's a bit of relief. And then I actually make it to the car and out of the parking garage, and I fully relax. We are rolling the windows down. We are putting on the music. And we are taking big, deep breaths.
19: Are we putting on Taylor Swift?
14: We are. Not the tortured poets department, just the pop.
18: Lena puts herself through all of this because she believes abortion access needs a failsafe. If the Comstock Act gets enforced, or another challenge to abortion pills by mail is successful, it will be a major blow to telemedicine abortion. But it won't stop these activists. In fact, they anticipate that volume to their networks will double, maybe even triple. They're preparing accordingly, in part by recruiting new couriers, and by sending established couriers, like Lena, on more supply runs.
14: No one's coming to save us. We have to save ourselves. This is one of the most tangible acts of resistance you can get. I mean, who doesn't love a protest and like a sign-waving exercise? But I've done a lot of those. And I've knocked on a lot of doors. I've made a lot of phone calls. And you can't feel any of those results. And this has real results.
13: That story came to us from Rebecca Grant. Kirsten Salpini is the voice actor who played Lena. You can read more of Rebecca's reporting on community networks and abortion activism in her book, Access: Inside the Abortion Underground and the 60-Year Battle for Reproductive Freedom. Our lead producer for this week's show is Sophie Bridges. Additional field recordings were done by Rachel DeLeon, Anna Yeo, and Peter Berger. Jenny Costas edited the show. She had help from Nina Martin and editorial support from Marianne Segedie-Mazdak. Additional production support from Maddie Oakman and Stephen Rascone. Kate Howard was the executive producer for this episode. Artis Chariscus is our fact checker. Victoria Baranetsky is our general counsel. Our production manager is the great Zulema Cobb. Score and sound design by the dynamic duo, Jay Breezy, Mr. Jim Briggs, and Fernando, my man, Yo Aruda. They had help today from Claire C. Note Mullen and Cameron Smith. Donkey Telenidis is our deputy executive producer. Our executive producer is Brett Myers. Our theme music is by Camarado, Lightning. Rebecca's reporting was supported by the USC Annenberg Center for Health Journalism. 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We are a co-production of the Center for Investigative Reporting and PRX. I'm Al Letson, and remember, there is always more to the story.

0: Music and Ideas, 91.3 KBCS HD1, Bellevue, Seattle, Tacoma, a broadcast service of Bellevue College since 1973. 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
1: The American attempt to combine domestic democracy with tyranny over foreigners is hopelessly contradictory and hypocritical. A country can be democratic or it can be imperialistic, but it cannot be both. The American political system failed to prevent this combination from developing, and I believe that it is by now probably incapable of correcting it. The evidence strongly suggests that the legislative and judicial branches of our government have become so servile in the presence of the imperial presidency, they have largely lost the ability to respond in a principled and independent manner.
2: That's Chalmers Johnson, and this is Alternative Radio. I'm David Barsamyan. This edition of AR features Chalmers Johnson on militarism, empire, and the decline of democracy. In ruling circles and in the media, it is not polite to talk about the United States as an empire. It's all fine and dandy to talk about Rome and British, French, and Soviet empires, but not when it comes to talking about American empire. If you do, you'll be ridiculed and labeled as some kind of loony Marxist. But there it is, with its hubris and arrogance and colossal military budget and its many bases straddling the globe and its wars and interventions. Simply stated, imperialism erodes democracy. The signs of U.S. decline are everywhere to be seen and felt. The Pentagon and the military-industrial complex and the vast sums of money it commands have greatly weakened the proverbial guardrails that protect democracy. To talk about these issues is Chalmers Johnson. He was professor emeritus at the University of California, San Diego. He's the author of many books. He passed away in 2010. This never-before-broadcast classic was recorded in San Diego in 2007. And now, Chalmers Johnson on militarism, empire, and the decline of democracy.
1: History tells us that one of the most unstable political combinations is a country like the United States today that tries to be both a domestic democracy and a foreign imperialist. But why this is so can be a very abstract subject. I think that the best way to introduce this is to say a few words about my new book, Nemesis, and try to explain why I gave it the subtitle, The Last Days of the American Republic. Nemesis is the third of three books that have grown out of my research over the past 8 years. In the year 2000, I published a book called Blowback. The concept blowback, a CIA term, does not mean just retaliation for things our government has done to and in foreign countries. It refers to retaliation for the numerous illegal operations we've carried out abroad that were kept totally secret from the American public. These operations include the clandestine overthrows of governments we do not like. In fact, the word blowback was used in the after-action report of the first of these, that is the overthrow of the Iranian government for the sake of the British Petroleum Company in 1953. The after-action report was just declassified in the year 2000. Clandestine overthrow of governments, training foreign militaries in the techniques of state terrorism, rigging elections in foreign countries, interfering with the economic viability of countries that seem to threaten the interests of American companies, and the torture and assassination of selected foreigners. The fact that these actions are secret means that when the retaliation comes, as it did so spectacularly on September 11th, 2001, the American public is unable to put the events in context. so they tend to support acts intended to lash out against the alleged perpetrators, thereby commonly preparing the ground for yet another cycle of blowback. I began doing research on the network of 737 American military bases we maintain around the world. 737. There are quite a few, actually more than that, but that's the official number. We now station over 500,000 U.S. troops, spies, contractors, dependents, and others on military bases located in more than 130 countries, many of them presided over by dictatorial regimes that have given their citizens no say in the decision to let us in. My research into our base world resulted in my second book, The Sorrows of Empire. Some people question whether what we do abroad as a nation can be called imperialism. The British ruled India, much of Africa, large swaths of the Middle East, through their colonies. They did not dominate these places through consent, but through direct military force. Similarly, the Dutch dominated Indonesia, the French Indochina and Algeria, the Japanese Korea and Taiwan. These two we recognize as empires. But what the Russians had in Eastern Europe, the system of a line of satellites from Bulgaria to East Germany, ruled through the Soviet Red Army, was also a form of empire. Moscow dominated these countries through huge military forces stationed on their borders or based in their territories, local pro-Soviet puppets, and economic integration into the Soviet bloc system. This is the sort of empire the U.S. has created and is now trying to maintain by way of its military forces and its bases, and threats such as those it issues daily against Iran, North Korea, Venezuela, the Palestinians, and other regimes we don't approve of. To do this, the president has assumed powers specifically denied him by our Constitution, and the Congress abdicated its responsibilities to balance the power of the executive branch. We have a perfectly good means in the Constitution for getting rid of unsatisfactory political leaders. It's called impeachment. In her first speech, Speaker Pelosi said, impeachment is off the table. If impeachment is off the table, then maybe the Republic is off the table. Until the 2004 presidential election, ordinary citizens of the United States could at least claim that our foreign policy, including our illegal invasion of Iraq, was the work of George Bush's administration and that we had not put him in office. In 2000, Bush lost the popular vote and was appointed president thanks to the intervention of the Supreme Court in a 5-4 decision. But in November 2004, regardless of claims about voter fraud, Bush actually won the popular vote by well over 3.5 million ballots, making his regime and his wars ours. Whether Americans intended it or not, we are now seen around the world as approving the torture of captives at Abu Ghraib prison in Iraq, at Bagram Air Base in Kabul, at Guantanamo Bay, Cuba, and at secret CIA prisons around the world, as well as having endorsed Bush's claim that as commander-in-chief in wartime, he is beyond all constraints of the Constitution or international law. As he has repeatedly said to us, I am the decider. It's hard to think of something more anti-constitutional than that remark. That is, there is no decider in our Constitution. Decisions are taken by consensus. It was structured that way in order to prevent the rise of a tyrant or a dictator. We are now saddled with a rigged economy based on record-setting trade and fiscal deficits, the most secretive and intrusive American government in memory, the pursuit of preventive war as a basis for foreign policy, and a potential epidemic of nuclear proliferation as other nations attempt to adjust to and defend themselves from our own behavior, while our own already staggering nuclear arsenal expands toward first-strike primacy, and we expend unimaginable billions on warfare in outer space. In Nemesis, I present historical, political, economic, and philosophical evidence of where our current behavior is likely to lead. I believe that maintaining our empire abroad requires resources and commitments that will inevitably undercut our domestic democracy and in the end produce a military dictatorship or its civilian equivalent. The combination of huge standing armies, almost continuous wars, our growing economic dependence on the military-industrial complex, and ruinous military expenses are destroying our Republican structure in favor of an imperial presidency. By imperial structure, I mean, of course, the separation of powers and elaborate checks and balances that the founders of our country wrote into the Constitution as the main bulwarks against dictatorship and tyranny. We are on the brink of losing our democracy for the sake of keeping our empire. Once a nation starts down that path, the dynamics that apply to all empires come into play. Isolation, overstretch, the uniting of forces opposed to imperialism, and bankruptcy. History is intrusive on this dilemma. If we choose to keep our empire, as the Roman Republic did, we will certainly lose our democracy and grimly await the eventual blowback that imperialism generates. It is also always worth remembering the Roman Republic, since it was so explicitly a model to the founders of our country, particularly Madison, provided so many precedents in fixed term limits, the veto, fixed election dates, one thing after another. The Roman Republic was based on the most elaborate separation of powers that ever was created. There is an alternative, however. We could, like the British Empire after World War II, keep our democracy by giving up our empire. I don't want to overstate this. The British did not do a particularly brilliant job of liquidating their empire. The most intractable places on Earth today are all part of the residue of this alleged benevolent empire, that is Palestine, Cyprus, Kashmir, Ireland. There were several clear cases where British imperialists defined their nation's commitment to democracy in order to keep their foreign privileges. Kenya in the 1950s, the Anglo-French-Israeli invasion of Egypt in 1956 are particularly savage examples. But the overall thrust of post-war British history is clear. The people of the British Isles, after the defeat of Nazism, realized that in order to keep the jewel in the crown of their empire, India, it would require that they resort, as they had so often in the past, to administrative massacres. In order to do that, Britain itself would have to become a tyranny. They therefore chose democracy over imperialism, gave up their empire, and remain a democracy today. In her book, The Origins of Totalitarianism, the political philosopher Hannah Arendt writes about British imperialism, and I quote, "On the whole, it was a failure because of the dichotomy between the nation state's legal principles and the methods needed to oppress other people permanently. The failure was neither necessary nor due to ignorance or incompetence. British imperialism knew very well that administrative massacres could keep India in bondage, but they also knew that public opinion at home would not stand for such measures. Imperialism could have been a success if the nation state had been willing to pay the price, to commit suicide and transform itself into a tyranny. It is one of the glories of Europe, and especially of Great Britain, that she preferred to liquidate the empire," unquote. I agree with this judgment. When one looks at the Blair government's unnecessary and futile support of Bush's invasion of Iraq, one can only conclude that it was an atavistic response, a British longing to relive the glories and cruelties of their past. The American attempt to combine domestic democracy with tyranny over foreigners is hopelessly contradictory and hypocritical. A country can be democratic or it can be imperialistic, but it cannot be both. The American political system failed to prevent this combination from developing, and I believe that it is by now probably incapable of correcting it. The evidence strongly suggests that the legislative and judicial branches of our government have become so servile in the presence of the imperial presidency, they have largely lost the ability to respond in a principled and independent manner. But given the conglomerate control of our mass media, the difficulties of mobilizing our large and diverse population, it seems unlikely. It is possible that at some future moment, the U.S. military could actually take over the government and declare a dictatorship, though they would undoubtedly find a gentler, more user-friendly name for it. That is, after all, how the Roman Republic ended, by being turned over to a populist general, Julius Caesar, who after his assassination was succeeded by his grandnephew, Octavian, who then proclaimed himself dictator for life and named himself the first emperor, Augustus Caesar. I think it's unlikely that the American military will go this route. Meanwhile, the all-volunteer army has become an ever more separate institution in our society, its profile less and less like that of the general populace. Nonetheless, The officer corps might well worry about how the American people would react to a move toward open military dictatorship. Moreover, prosecutions of low-level military torturers from Abu Ghraib prison and killers of civilians in Iraq have demonstrated to enlisted ranks that obedience to illegal orders can result in their being punished, whereas officers go free. No one knows whether ordinary American soldiers would obey clearly illegal orders to oust an elected government, or whether the officer corps has sufficient confidence to issue such orders. The present system already offers the military high command so much in funds, prestige, and future employment via the military-industrial revolving door that a perilous transition to anything like direct military rule would make little sense under reasonably normal conditions. So my guess is that the U.S. will maintain a facade of constitutional government and drift along until financial bankruptcy overtakes it. Bankruptcy will, of course, not mean the literal end of the United States any more than it did for Germany in 1923, China in 1948, or Argentina just a few years ago, 2001 and 2. It might, in fact, open the way for an unexpected restoration of the American system, or for military rule, revolution, or simply for some new development we cannot yet imagine. Certainly, such a bankruptcy would mean a drastic lowering of our standard of living, a loss of control over international affairs, a process of adjusting to the rise of other powers, including China and India, and a further discrediting of the notion that the United States is somehow exceptional compared to other nations. We will have to learn what it means to be a far poorer nation and the attitudes and manners that go with it. The deficit in the U.S. current account, that is, the imbalance in trading of goods and services, as well as the shortfall in all other cross-border payments, from interest income and rents to dividends and profits or direct investments, it underwent in the last quarter of last year its fastest ever quarterly deterioration. Those of you who remember your Econ 100AB course somewhere back in the Cenozoic will recall your professor saying that any time the current account deficit should rise to, say, 3% of GDP, the country is a basket case. Ours is at 6.4%. The trade deficit with China alone rose to $201.6 billion, the highest imbalance ever recorded with any country. Meanwhile, the country has lost nearly 3 million manufacturing jobs. To try to cope with these imbalances, Congress raised the national debt limit from $8.2 trillion to $8.96 trillion. The national debt is the total amount owed by the government and should not be confused with a federal budget deficit, the annual amount by which federal spending exceeds revenue. Had Congress not raised the debt limit, the U.S. government would not have been able to borrow more money and would have had to default on its massive debts. Among the creditors that financed this unprecedented sum, the two largest are the central banks of China and Japan, both of which are the managers of the huge trade surpluses these countries enjoy with the United States. This helps explain why our debt burden has not yet triggered what standard economic theory would dictate: a steep decline in the value of the U.S. dollar, followed by a severe contraction of the American economy because we could no longer afford the foreign goods we like so much. So far, both the Chinese and Japanese governments continue to be willing to be paid in dollars in order to sustain American purchases of their exports. For the sake of their own domestic employment, both countries lend huge amounts to the American Treasury, but there is no guarantee how long they will want to or be able to do so. Herb Stein used to be the chairman of the Council of Economic Advisers in a Republican administration, rather famously once said, things that can't go on forever don't. And that's what we're talking about. Marshall Auerbach, an international financial strategist whom I admire, says we've become a Blanche DuBois economy, named after the leading character, of course, in Tennessee Williams' play, A Streetcar Named Desire, heavily dependent, as was Blanche, on the kindness of strangers. Unfortunately, in our case, as in Blanche's, there are not many strangers left willing to support our illusions. So I believe and hope that our imperial venture will end not with a nuclear bang, but a financial whimper. It seems to be unlikely that a president or Congress from either party will or could manage to dismantle the military-industrial complex, end the secrecy and the black budgets that make public oversight of what our government does impossible, Bear in mind, 40% of the defense budget is not readable by any citizen, and for that matter, only by about five members of Congress, who never do it. And bring the president's secret army, the Central Intelligence Agency, under Democratic control. I therefore conclude that Nemesis, in Greek mythology, the goddess of vengeance, the punisher of hubris and arrogance, is already present in our country, simply biding her time before she makes her presence known. Thank you very much. I'd be glad to try to respond to questions and comments. The question was, what about the association between empire and capitalism? There's no question that money is being made by elites in this country and other capitalist countries. But I think it is today recognized as simplistic to try to reduce imperialism to merely economic motives. That in fact, Schumpeter's great work on the subject said that imperialism is an atavism that is always present in the human mind, the desire to dominate. Imperialism does not ever actually work through consent. It is a form of pure tyranny. It can't mean anything else, despite the fact that there is a cottage industry of Englishmen publishing books about how lucky you were to have been a member of the British Empire. Again, it's never reported from the receiving end. Hard to think of anything that about which Americans are more gullible than television programs about the beauties of the British Empire. I don't think that, for example, you could easily explain the conquest of Iraq entirely in capitalist terms. The main purpose of the war was to replace the two lost pillars of our policies in East Asia. We lost Iran in 1979 as a result of our own foolishness in overthrowing Mohammad Mossadegh back in 1953 and bringing in the Shah. We had begun to lose Saudi Arabia because of the placing of American troops in Saudi Arabia after 1991. And many prominent devout Saudis, not least of whom was our former friend, asset, and partner Osama bin Laden, deeply resented the idea that the charge to the Saudi, to the House of Fahd, to defend the two most sacred sites in Islam, Mecca and Medina, should now be turned over to ignorant infidels. As a result of this, the Saudis began to tighten up on the use of our bases in Saudi Arabia, particularly Prince Sultan Air Base outside Riyadh. We finally had to close it, and we actually launched the attack on Iraq from Qatar. Yes, sir.
3: In the event of the projection that you are presenting in Nemesis of a transition from American hegemony, the ongoing needs of the larger concentrations of capital in Halliburton and elsewhere for protection of those assets would seem to suggest some new configuration, indeed, not necessarily a national one like China, but perhaps a new international institution. Could you comment on that trend and the danger it would pose, obviously, for democracy anywhere,
1: right,
3: including here?
1: Clearly, we're talking about an extremely complex new world that would come into being.

0: the Congress and from the judiciary. It will have a tremendously weakening effect on federalism. That is, the states will become less and less important. Washington, D.C. prospers in all this. The next great warning was, of course, Dwight Eisenhower's own farewell address, in which he used a phrase, he invented it, military-industrial complex, the out-of-control interest in an arms industry, our growing dependence on it. In Nemesis, I devote a great deal of time to what I call military Keynesianism, that is, the use of the military budget in order to sustain the economy. We don't manufacture much in this country anymore, but we certainly do manufacture weapons, more than anybody else on Earth combined, and we sell them to anybody who wants them. All of this is to say, in a rather inchoate manner, it would be very hard to predict what economic order would come from the collapse of American imperialism. It would be such a shock to the Americans that one has to fear their own domestic reaction, the attempts of people to preserve their wealth at the expense of their fellow citizens. But I don't see any obvious economic correlations coming from this. In the meantime, what we call capitalism increasingly is as dictated by the ideology of Wall Street pundits. Neither China nor Japan, for example, today conform in any rational sense to what is taught in business schools in America. They are both a form of state socialism that puts the interests of the collective above that of the individual. They are just beginning the most inchoate protection of individual property rights in China, and that the Americans pretend that these differences don't exist.
1: You're listening to Chalmers Johnson on militarism, empire, and the decline of democracy. This is Independent Alternative Radio. For copies of this program, call us 1-800-444-1977. Or go online, our website, alternativeradio.org.
0: Yes, sir.
2: I have a question as to where we go from here. There's a lot of anger about not only the Bush administration of adventurism abroad, but the structure that allows that, where Congress and and the Senate and the President are all elected by money, and once they're in office, there's really no veto. Should our energy be put into impeachment, like many say, or should it be possibly put into trying to get some sort of a national recall as an amendment or something like that? Or is there some other place that would be more logical to solve the problem, not just stop the situation now?
0: Again, you raise the questions of the age. The only thing that can save the United States today is to reconstitute the constitutional system. If you believe that the government in Washington, D.C. bears any resemblance whatsoever to the structure of government outlined in the Constitution of 1787, the burden of proof is on you. It simply isn't the case. The two most powerful institutions in the government today are located on the south bank of the Potomac River, and they're entirely in the hands of the president, namely the Department of Defense and the Central Intelligence Agency, with no possibility of oversight of any sort. And it's why the National Intelligence Estimate of October 2002 on Iraq, not one single word in it was true. Every word was fiction. And the Congress bought it and went to war over it. These things are things that has to be faced, and it strikes me as simply inconceivable that any president of any party could stand up to the enormous pressures that would be put on him if he tried to really rein in the military-industrial complex, abolish the CIA, or abolish that part of the CIA that needs to be abolished, or things of that sort. Military Keynesianism and the military-industrial complex, it's now so deeply insidious in our society that Lockheed Martin and Boeing in places of this sort know what they're doing on a big project like the B-2 bomber. They put a piece of that in as many constituencies as they possibly can, so that if any congressman or woman should get the idea that we didn't need another weapon of mass destruction, they put half their constituency out of work. I don't mean to be facetious about this, but I mean the two senators of the state of Washington are two very pleasant, liberal, well-educated women.

0: very smart. Say Boeing to them, and before your very eyes, they will turn into bloodlusting fascist hyenas. That is their function. That is the function of the two mother hens of the Defense Facilities Subcommittee of the Senate Armed Services Committee, Kay Bailey Hutchinson of Texas and Dianne Feinstein of California. These are the states with the largest number of military bases. It's perfectly logical for a Secretary of Defense to come out and say, of the bases we have in the United States, a lot of them are worthless. They're expensive. We don't need them. They should be closed. They go back to the Civil War. Just try it. Just watch what happens in a community where you decide you're going to close their military base. Every newspaper, every preacher, every liberals, college professor will say, save our base, save our jobs. I hate to tell you how increasingly dependent we are upon this huge defense expenditures, which are not even slightly covered by the formal appropriation for the Department of Defense. There's atomic weapons in the Department of Energy. There's $65 billion, which is not enough, for our wounded veterans. There is the actual defense of the United States, namely the Department of Homeland Security. It's another amount in that realm. The whole thing comes out well over $1 trillion a year and is larger than all other military expenditures on Earth combined. Now, that's the cul-de-sac that you're working your way into, and then if you decide you just want to start shutting this down, a lot of people are going to have to relearn farming. There's no easy answer to it. It's a rigged system right now because the Chinese and the Japanese like it the way it's rigged. It serves their short-term interests, and it certainly serves our short-term interests. They lend us the money to maintain our level of living. But, as I say, it won't go on forever.
1: Well, what do you think of the possibility of a recall election, and where would it compare for our energies versus impeachment or something else?
0: No, it's a perfectly logical and sensible question to say, okay, what do we do? And I can't keep saying to people, it's time to pay off that condo in Vancouver. Prepare your escape route. If you don't think about it, then you're not thinking at all. To rebuild the constitutional system would require a mobilization of citizenry that is almost unimagined. The citizens do not play the role that Benjamin Franklin thought they would, elementary oversight on their government. They don't even try. They couldn't get the information if they wanted it. The media are in the hands of conglomerate control that make money off of advertising. Rupert Murdoch has just proposed buying a third of the Los Angeles Times. You might try it, but the Freedom of Information Act is today one of the hardest things on earth to implement. It has been screwed royally by the Republican administration. But at the same time, well, what do I think I'm doing as a 75-year-old man writing three books intended to draw attention to things that I know and I know the public doesn't know? It's to try and mobilize the inattentive to do something. Americans are scared. That they really are beginning to wake up to the fact that these are not anomalies that are going to be fixed by a little election off of an electronic voting machine. It's going to require quite a bit more than that, it seems to me. First of all, I mean, it's not to say that it's inconceivable. In my lifetime, probably the single most important legislation ever enacted in the United States, one man, one vote, did come about as a result of mass civil rights protest movement. That decision was made by the Supreme Court. And it just shows, though, at certain times, you need that kind of institution when the deadlock of democracy overwhelms you. So the precedent is there. It could be done. The country could be mobilized. And that's what we're trying to do. But my own feeling is today it's probably too late.
2: Is China going into debt in dollars for natural resources worldwide in case of the collapse of the dollar, and also the shifting a certain amount to euros?
0: Well, yes. I mean, that is to say, the most important state secret of the People's Republic of China today is the exact composition of its foreign holdings. It's somewhere around $1 trillion, of which probably three quarters are in dollars. But they certainly were never going to tell us exactly how much, because they privately move it every day, if they possibly can, out of dollars. They are accepting an increasingly disvalued currency, namely the dollar that Walmart lives off of with the stuff they manufacture in China. The Chinese understand that. What they want out of it is not value in the dollar, but continued work domestically to build up their huge, growing industrial power. It's the fastest growing economy on Earth today and has been for the last 15 years. It is also huge, well-educated, without religious fissures, they finally awakened. As the Hong Kong joke has it, China just had a couple of bad centuries and it's back. It certainly is back, and we should learn to adjust to it and live with it rather than resist it. But China itself, of course, indeed is aware that any run against the dollar, it and Japan would be the world's largest losers. They would lose catastrophically in terms of the value of their reserves as the dollar began to collapse. And they're very good and conservative managers of their economy. Meanwhile, they're around certainly using the dollar assets they have to invest in raw materials of all sorts all over the world. They need them for their growing economy. They consume huge amounts of them. This is the way the world works, and I don't see any possible way to resist it. But I am optimistic about China. I think they know what they're doing, that they're doing it well and doing it effectively. The thing that the Chinese public admires most about them is they've dismantled an utterly incoherent Leninist system without the consequences that occurred in the former Soviet Union. And that's what they wanted. That's what their government is delivering. Yes, sir.
3: A couple of points. One is, it's inconceivable that our Congress cannot do something like saying for each base closed, that amount of money will be spent on our infrastructure, because I've read that we need at least $5 trillion to rebuild our water systems, our bridges, our roads, our schools. So lots of jobs could be created to actually improve the quality of life. That's the first point. There was a book that came out a couple years ago by R.I. Reid called The United States of Europe. Yeah. He says it's a best-kept secret that the European Union is now 500 million people, produces more engineers every year by an exponential number compared to the United States, more patents, pays 10 times the amount of money to third world nations for helping them, but doesn't tag it to countries that have oil and stuff,
0: yes,
3: and is responsible for 90% of the peacekeeping forces, but they're not sending them to places where there's oil, but places that really need them. So because of that, most of the votes in the UN will back the EU. The other thing is Russia and Iran are starting to go over to Euro,
0: yes,
3: for oil. If oil starts being sold in Euro, that's the end of the United States, because it won't be the reserve currency.
0: Oh, no, if Saudi Arabia tomorrow said that we want to be paid for our oil in euros, yeah, the American Stock Exchange collapses at once, the United States is over. That is, the dollar no longer has any backing at all. That's what backs the dollar today, is the fact that oil is priced in dollars.
3: But the interesting thing about the European Union is, in spite of the fact it's capitalist, it has strong regulations and enforces them against antitrust and for safe working environments and everything else. So it's a capitalism that includes the working class. There's a number of books that have come out, and each one of them sort of triangulates on what your books do. They complement each other, they overlap. And there's one book I read recently by James Carroll called The House of War on the history,
0: yes,
3: of the Pentagon. But he mentions in January of 1943, four events occurred. The Pentagon was opened, the Manhattan Project began, Roosevelt said he will not accept anything except for unconditional surrender, and Roosevelt authorized the intentional targeting of civilian populations and civilian infrastructure, and according to Carroll, we've never looked back, and the Pentagon and the military has trumped any idea of statesmanship.
0: Well, I think that those are important events, and it's worth mentioning that the 40% of the defense budget that remains secret, that can only be seen by uniformed military officers, that wasn't something that the Bush administration started. That goes back to the Manhattan Project. contrary to Article 1 of the Constitution, which says, guarantees the citizens will be given an accurate accounting of how their tax dollars were spent. That's not been true in the United States for 60 years, and the Supreme Court has waltzed around that issue 100 times just to make sure that nobody ever says the Constitution actually holds here. The cul-de-sac that we are in today has been a long time building. World War II and the Cold War, of course, were the origins of our huge military empire around the world. It's only as a result of things like neoconservative fantasies and the breakdown of oversight within our government that has now made the situation approaching crisis.
4: I was wondering, when this collapse, economic, military, how you thought it was going to affect, in general, borders across the world, but especially ours here with Tijuana. I mean, obviously, there's a considerable degree of racism. Any comments on...
0: You've raised a lot of issues.
4: Yeah.
0: But just to say, I think as the United States starts to go down, there will be as little weeping for it as there was for the former USSR. That is to say, the place where nemesis enters, where the hubris enters. I mean, that is, throughout the Cold War, we did a lot of things that I would not want to say were selfless, but they were certainly in our own interest, too, such as the Marshall Plan. But that they were intended to create a livable world. It was only after the collapse of the Soviet Union in 1991 that we began to hear these phrases, we won the Cold War. We didn't win it. We both lost it. We were always richer than they were. They lost it first because they were poorer. We are now facing more or less the same sets of forces that they did. Imperial overstretch, extreme economic rigidity, inability to reform. When they start going down, they go very fast. But the hubris, we began to speak of full spectrum dominance, the Air Force's phrase. We were the new Rome, the lone superpower. We dominated the world. We were athwart the world, a new colossus that Wolfowitz in the first Bush administration was already writing the doctrine that said under no circumstances should we ever allow any nation or combination of nations to be able to challenge us in any way militarily. I mean, this is a statement, this is a Roman statement. That is, we'll treat the rest of the world the way the Romans treated Carthage. That is, nobody will ever try that again. You see where this then leads to preventive wars. That's what the Japanese did to us in December of 1941. We are trapped in one right now by one of the most, you know, unbelievably incompetent group of people we've ever come across. The 9/11 Commission report says that at the time of the invasion of Iraq, we had four people in the army who read Arabic. We're told it took 2 years into the Iraq War before the president finally began to have hammered into him the difference between Sunni and Shia Islam, which is a little bit like, you know, we're sitting around talking about Catholicism and Protestantism in this country. They do exist. They're different, and that they make a difference. What will happen on cross-border developments and things of this sort? Clearly, Latin America has been ignored, has been feeling on the receiving end of the so-called neoliberal economic order, the endless statement that free trade will raise incomes. We seem to have no memory in this country of what the North American Free Trade Agreement was going to do to bean and corn production in Mexico, but it's done it. We want the Mexicans to continue to take unrestricted American exports of beans and corn into Mexico, putting everybody out of work and leading them to say, if I'm going to survive, I have to go work where the work is. And in the meantime, the discussion of this in America is, as you said, clouded with great amounts of racism. None of this is the least bit attractive, but that's the way it's going.
5: I want to thank you very much for the work that you're doing. I'm very concerned about something. The warships are all assembled for strike against Iran.
0: Yes.
5: The scenario that I see happening is that Israel will strike Iran. or there'll be some kind of new terrorist attack conveniently on the United States. Maybe some warship will get struck. We have to go and bomb them and destroy another nation. Are we on the brink of World War III?
0: Well, I don't think it would be World War III. It said Americans like for their tragedies to have happy endings. We're about to have a routine tragedy, one without a happy ending. I mean, that is back in the meeting of what is tragedy. What you just said about Iran is now, I'm not trying to be snotty, it's common knowledge. The problem is not really difficult. That is, learn to live with Iran. It is surrounded by nuclear powers, by the Soviet Union to the north, by Israel to the west, by India and Pakistan to the east, and by the United States in the Persian Gulf. Once you're in that position, there's only one possible way of deterring aggression against you, and that is to have nuclear weapons yourself. That is to say, that's what was wrong with Saddam Hussein. He didn't have them, and we knew he didn't have them. Now, then in the case of Iran, there's nothing more easily deterred than an independent nuclear strike force of the sort that Iran might develop. It is impossible to disguise where a nuclear-armed weapon has come from. And people who launch them know that they will disappear the next day. The retaliation would be that devastating. It's worked very well. Our press lives off of the idea that Kim Jong-il is some drunken ice cream eater watching old movies. The North Koreans have a superb record of rationality in the face of our continuous presence and threats that have been there since the Korean War. The Iranians could easily be deterred, but they are saying we're going to have the capacity not to just be overwhelmed by the juggernaut from the West. Yes, sir.
6: My specific question has to do with what you predict in reference to the predictions of catastrophe if we were to leave Iraq. Of course, we're going to leave Iraq. It's just a question of whether it's later or sooner. Regarding those who say it will be a catastrophe, the likes of which we cannot imagine,
0: yes.
6: Would you comment on that? And what Iran will do to enhance their own position in the Middle East as our position diminishes in Iraq?
0: It's a good question. It goes back to the fact that you pay a price for incompetent government. I mean, our government is making mistakes of the sort Talleyrand used to talk about. That is to say, you lose a lot for this kind of mistakes. To have decided to attack a country that was arbitrarily and crazily put together by the British out of the remnants of the Ottoman Empire after the First World War, and which could only be held together through dictatorial means, that Iraq was ruled by a Sunni minority military government. The majority population are Shia. The moment you destroy that Sunni minority military government, the Shia are going to come to power, and that they're going to ally themselves with a country right next door, where most of them have spent their exile from Saddam Hussein anyway, namely Iran, the Shia superpower. That this is not going to be good, given American interests, given our interference in Iranian affairs since 1953, 1979, one thing after another. It's not going to be good for the Israelis, even if the Israelis are telling you that they'd like to have it done. They're just plain wrong. You're going to create an arc of Shia power that is going to make Israel's position as it is today much more tenuous than it has been in the past. What's going to happen in Iraq? I believe it's already happened. That is, the Shia have simply come to power. If the Sunni will not accept this, they will be destroyed in a civil war. The Kurds have already declared their independence for all intents and purposes and have the means to maintain it. There is no reason on earth why we should be there any longer. We will be hated till the end of time by the Iraqis, for good reason. You ask after a while, what is the point of trying to get information out to the American public? They don't pay any attention. But I think, yes, we should have been gone a long time ago. The truth of the matter is we've built five monumental military bases that will also be there, it looks like, till the end of time. Whether we'll be on them or not, it's one thing. But Kellogg, Brown & Root has poured so much concrete at Balad, at Talil Air Base, at these huge dual runway. Talil Air Base is built right next door to the oldest building on Earth, the Ziggurat at Ur, the Sumerian. Most of the, they have to keep it separated today because the Marines painted Semper Fi on it as they passed en route to Baghdad. I think certainly we ought to be out of there and cutting our losses as fast as possible. Instead, we have two carrier task forces in the Persian Gulf and two more on, you know, within striking distance. That looks like an attack force. Thank you. Yes, sir.
7: Why that you think that the group that has taken over the U.S. Federal government as the military-industrial complex rather than simply the capitalist class of the United States? And let me say just briefly why. It looks like there are lots of corporations that I wouldn't think of this military connections, that is, right. Huge energy companies like Exxon, huge banking companies, outfits like Walmart, agricultural commodities companies, even Boeing, which I believe does most of its business in civilian airliners.
0: Right.
7: That is, all of these are companies that can count on the United States government to go to bat for them, no matter who gets hurt or how much it costs. So why would you think that it's companies that have a military connection that are central rather than the whole of corporate capitalism in dominating American foreign policy?
0: Good point, well said. But distinctions matter. And it is, I think, important not to lump them all together as capitalist countries. In the case of Lockheed Martin, the world's largest munitions company, they have only one customer for the things they do. The revolving door is complete. That is to say, half the executives in the Pentagon are former members of the board of Lockheed Martin Company. And the other way around. As you retire from the armed forces, you can get a very good job at Lockheed Martin Missile Systems in Dallas or wherever else it may be. And this repeated down through Raytheon and Northrop and a lot of others. I believe that these things themselves do matter because this is not capitalism in any sense at all. That is, there's nothing capitalist at all about the weapons industry. They make products that it doesn't matter that they don't work. The important thing about those products is they're expensive. That is to say, the stuff in outer space doesn't work. That is, we're putting scarecrows in the ground at Fort Greely, Alaska. They've never hit anything yet with them. We know that they don't work, but that we keep doing it anyway. And one of the reasons we keep doing it anyway is because it's providing work for a lot of people, including all the other part suppliers and whatever else that you were referring to. I don't see that it's profitable or any guide to policy to attack the entire American corporate structure. We have enough trouble as it is. Military Keynesianism is an answer to this. It wasn't John Maynard Keynes who thought up that phrase. It was a Polish economist during World War II who used it to explain the enormous success of Adolf Hitler's economy when he came to power. It is, Keynes said, given the fact that at the height of the Great Depression, people simply couldn't buy anything because they had no income, that is the function of the government in counter-cyclical spending to provide work even if it was make work. He said we could bury money in disused mine shafts and pay workers to go dig it up. Well, we found something almost equally good, nuclear weapons, and moreover, more acceptable, because there are a lot of people awfully suspicious of Keynes' original Rooseveltian Keynesian version that it gave too much power to the working class. Moreover, in Keynes' concept, it was counter-cyclical. When employment returned, then we started paying off our debts. Once you start down the military route, believe me, you never cut back. It never stops. You can't turn it off. And it also sets up a wonderful vicious cycle in which you have weapons around and people who want to use them, which lead to wars, and wars lead to the need for more weapons, and they continue to expand in an exponential manner. Let me just conclude by saying, I don't think that it changes the focus of our discussion to attack the entire industrial economy in America and the way it is structured. I'm not trying to defend it, but I am saying it's different from what interests me here, and that is the intervening variable that the causative link that connects domestic democracy and foreign empire, and that's militarism. And militarism is a taboo subject in America that people don't want to discuss. They don't want to acknowledge its existence. Thank you very much.
8: 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Chalmers Johnson was professor emeritus at the University of California, San Diego, and the author of many books. 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Special thanks to Mansoor. Joe Rich is our general manager and editor. I'm David Barsamyan. Thank you for listening. We go out with the Dream Flags, Fascist Gun in the West.

This is Kevin P. Henry for Thinking Out Loud. This summer, there will be plenty of cultural events in the area, but these events are more than just entertainment or simply fun activities to enjoy. Attending cultural and community events is a meaningful way to learn about and connect with people on a deeper level. They are about more than just music, food, dance, or art. They provide opportunities to see history being preserved, traditions being honored, and current social issues explained. This is especially vital today when many people feel a heightened tension, intolerance, and even fear between different groups and communities. By listening to personal stories, observing traditions, and engaging in conversations with people from diverse backgrounds, we gain a clear understanding of all the struggles, triumphs, and contributions that have helped build our communities and our country. This kind of learning is critical, particularly when history itself has become the subject of intense public debate. Across the country, disagreements continue over how America's past should be taught and remembered. Discussions about slavery, Reconstruction, Jim Crow, the Civil Rights Movement, Indigenous history, and other chapters of our nation's story have been heated and emotional. Some people argue that teaching about America's most violent and disturbing time periods is divisive. But how can facts, history itself, be divisive? If we do not understand and learn from the past, we are destined to remain ignorant and repeat it. When you attend your next Pride Festival, cultural celebration, or educational event, remember that your participation can encourage empathy and help eradicate stereotypes. It can also help us recognize the humanity we all share. This has been Kevin P. Henry for Thinking Out Loud.

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0: is Democracy Now.
1: We were abused in Ceuta. Now I just want to go back to my country because Morocco is better than Ceuta. Ceuta is also Moroccan. Therefore, we have nothing to do here. I would prefer Gabon to the sons of dogs here.
0: Tens of thousands of migrants are returning to Morocco from the Spanish enclave of Ceuta after more than 50,000 people crossed the border last week by land and sea. At least 86 people died, many by drowning. We'll get the latest. Then a new investigation by the Palestinian human rights organization Al-Haq looks at how the Israeli settler Inon Levy escaped justice after fatally shooting Palestinian activist Awda Hafalin, who helped produce the Oscar-winning documentary No Other Land.
2: The investigation reveals conclusively that Awda Hafalin was fatally shot by a live round discharged by settler Inon Levy. The shooting occurred in the absence of any imminent threat to Levy's life.
0: Then Dave Zirin, author of the new book, The People's Historian, The Outsized Life of Howard Zinn.
3: We need a Zinnaissance in this country because Howard Zinn's politics of radical optimism rooted in history is something that both we and our movements desperately need right now. And besides all of that, the guy had an incredible life.
0: All that and more coming up. Welcome to Democracy Now!, democracynow.org, The War and Peace Report. I'm Amy Goodman. President Trump said the U.S. will hold off attacking Iran since negotiations over Iran's nuclear program and reopening the Strait of Hormuz are still ongoing. The pause follows a sharp escalation Friday when Iran's Islamic Revolutionary Guard Corps struck two oil tankers attempting to transit the strait under U.S. military escort. Tehran claims the ships used an undeclared route. This comes as a New York Times visual investigation found evidence suggesting the U.S. dropped a 2,000-pound bomb on a home on Keshem Island, killing three people. Israeli airstrikes pounded Gaza over the weekend, killing at least 25 Palestinians. On Saturday, the strikes killed seven people across the Strip. On Sunday, the toll climbed higher. At least 18 were killed as warplanes hit Gaza City, Deir al-Balah, and Khan Yunis. Gaza's health ministry says 152 people have been killed in Israeli attacks in July, the highest of any month so far this year. Since the so-called ceasefire took effect in October, Israeli strikes have killed at least 1,200 Palestinians. This is an eyewitness to one of the airstrikes Sunday.
1: They said there was a truce, but where is the truce? This truce is just us collecting corpses, collecting flesh, collecting brains, dismembered men and hands. Why?
0: Acting Attorney General Todd Blanche formally terminated President Trump's $1.8 billion so-called anti-weaponization fund late Sunday. The fund was designed to potentially compensate rioters in the January 6th insurrection, which drew criticism even from Republicans. Blanche's order caps weeks of negotiations with Republican Senators John Cornyn of Texas and Tom Tillis of North Carolina, both of whom blocked his nomination for Attorney General over the fund. The Senate Judiciary Committee is set to vote on Blanche's confirmation Tuesday. The U.S. is experiencing its largest measles outbreak in 30 years, with more than 2,300 confirmed cases as of last month. A cluster of infections has been reported in states like Arizona, Delaware, South Carolina, and Utah as vaccination rates plummet due to the Trump administration's policies and misinformation. Health Secretary Robert F. Kennedy Jr. continues to defend his role in propelling anti-vaccine policies and skepticism nationwide. In an interview with CNN on Sunday, RFK Jr. failed to take responsibility for the measles outbreak.
4: The outbreak is happening on your watch. And even before becoming HHS secretary, for years, you have been one of the leading voices questioning the efficacy of vaccines. Do you accept some responsibility for this measles outbreak?
5: Absolutely not.
0: Capital One says it closed the Trump Organization's accounts after an internal anti-money laundering investigation. The disclosure marks the first time a bank has formally tied money laundering concerns to Trump's family business. Capital One made the claim while seeking to dismiss the Trump Organization's lawsuit. That suit accuses Capital One of illegally debanking the Trump Organization on religious or political grounds, a claim the bank now disputes. President Trump's social media platform, Truth Social, launched a new service Saturday, allowing paid users to get alerts for new posts made by the president and other top accounts before general users. Trump has 13 million followers on the platform and regularly uses it to release official statements. Democratic Senators Elizabeth Warren and Adam Schiff have blasted the service, saying the subscription, quote, appears to be an outrageous abuse of the president's office for his personal benefit that undermines everyday investors and the integrity of our markets while enriching Wall Street and other wealthy insiders, unquote. The Trump administration Friday dropped its case against the former U.S. Olympian canoeist Davy Hearn, who was accused of vandalizing the Lincoln Memorial reflecting pool. On June 19th, Hearn stopped by the pool while on a 64-mile bike ride. He says he touched the pool to see what it felt like and was then arrested, handcuffed, and held for 5 hours by U.S. Park Police. President Trump, in response, blasted U.S. Attorney Jeanine Pirro, who said the damage to the reflecting pool was due to poor construction and not the act of vandals, as Trump previously claimed. In Spain, migrants are returning to Morocco from the enclave of Ceuta after attempting to cross the border. The local government reports as many as 86 migrants were killed in the crackdown. Some of the victims drowned. Others were crushed while trying to climb the breakwater that holds the border fence. About 60,000 people crossed into the Spanish enclave from Morocco since Thursday. Authorities say virtually all have now returned voluntarily. Spain's Civil Guard officers installed a 500-meter floating barrier along the sea border Saturday. Meanwhile, hundreds of Ceuta residents rallied against a planned far-right anti-immigrant demonstration, forcing organizers to cancel it. This is a Moroccan migrant who swam into Spain's Ceuta.
6: We're really hungry. We're trying to hold out. We're holding out a bit. We eat a little, sometimes even though it's not a good meal. We do it so we don't die, that's all. We eat sugar, cakes, things like that. We drink water.
0: We'll have more on this story after headlines. In Greece, two firefighters were killed Sunday when two helicopters battling a massive wildfire collided west of Athens. Two other crew members in one of the helicopters were rescued. More than 100 homes were destroyed overnight. This weekend, in blazes that broke out around the coastal village of Porto Cremene, hundreds of people have been evacuated. This is a local resident.
7: It's not a good situation. This is extremely sad. The wind is very strong. It keeps changing direction. It's difficult to deal with. The firefighters who are trained and experienced can't contain it. How can we?
0: Meanwhile, Hungary's temporarily shut down the country's sole nuclear power plant for the first time in more than 40 years amidst a scorching heat wave and severe drought that triggered water use restrictions in more than 100 cities and villages. In more related news, Britain's National Farmers Union warns rising heat and a water drought could lead to shortages of certain foods and parts of England. This is at least the third drought in 5 years, with some areas of England not seeing rain in over a month. Here in the United States, in Washington state, nearly 65,000 people have received evacuation orders amidst intensifying wildfires around the city of Spokane. Local officials say blazes in the region have destroyed more than 700 homes and businesses. In Cuba, the electricity grid collapsed Sunday, plunging the island into another nationwide blackout. The island has suffered at least three blackouts in July alone due to a U.S.-imposed oil blockade following the abduction of Venezuelan President Nicolas Maduro back in January. Venezuela had been Cuba's primary oil supplier. Imports from Mexico also halted amidst increased U.S. pressure. Another immigrant has died in ICE custody. 29-year-old Prisciliano Trejo Ricano reportedly began feeling ill while jailed at the Stewart Detention Center in Lumpkin, Georgia, and was reportedly denied medical care. He was suffering from an aggressive form of leukemia and died July 24th after being transferred to the hospital. At least 50 immigrants have died in ICE custody since Trump returned to office. In Texas, a key witness in the Houston ICE fatal shooting of 52-year-old Mexican father Lorenzo Salgado Araujo is speaking out after his release from an ICE jail. Surveillance footage and witness accounts have repeatedly refuted ICE claims that Salgado had attempted to assault ICE agents when he was shot in the abdomen and killed. Jose Trinidad Rojas Pliago was a passenger in Salgado's van. He spoke to CNN last week.
8: Did Lorenzo threaten ICE agents?
9: That's a lie. At no point, either behind nor in front.
8: At no point were the ICE agents in front or behind.
9: Lorenzo never did that.
0: That's Jose Trinidad Rojas Pliego. Republican Senator Bernie Moreno of Ohio is calling on his ex-son-in-law, Ohio Congressmember Max Miller, to step down in light of his daughter's domestic abuse allegations. Miller's ex-wife, Emily Moreno, the daughter of Senator Moreno, claims that Miller burned her by throwing hot water at her, held a gun to her head, and fractured their 2-year-old daughter's collarbone. Miller's also accused of abuse by former Trump White House press secretary Stephanie Grisham, who was in a relationship with Miller prior to his marriage to Moreno. On social media, Senator Moreno wrote, quote, "He should not serve in the House of Representatives. I believe Max Miller needs to seek professional help to end the clear pattern of abuse he's left in his wake. I believe he should not be free to continue endangering others until he does," said Senator Moreno. In Georgia, Republican U.S. Senate candidate Mike Collins is facing scrutiny over his son-in-law, David Alan Scheer II, who's been linked to white nationalist and anti-Semitic online content. Reports revealed Scheer shared neo-Nazi imagery and produced promotional material for Collins' private trucking company. Collins ended his news conference early last week after repeatedly declining to answer questions about his son-in-law. Democratic Senator John Ossoff said, quote, "He needs to apologize for his office's ties to white supremacists. He needs to release every single email, text message, and communication between his office and these white supremacists. And he needs to finally answer the question you've all been asking him for 2 weeks and that he's refused to answer, which is, how much did he or his businesses pay this neo-Nazi for his services?" Ossoff asked, who's running against Congressmember Collins for Senate. And here in New York, Dominican American scholar, historian, and prison abolitionist Dr. Johanna Fernandez has passed away after a years-long battle with cancer. She was 55 years old. As a professor of history at Brooke College and CUNY Graduate Center, Fernandez was a leading scholar of the Young Lords, publishing the award-winning book The Young Lords, A Radical History, in 2019. In 2015, she co-curated the exhibition Presente, The Young Lords in New York. Fernandez also created the Latinx Freedom Movement Archive and Exhibition Project alongside historian Felipe Hinojosa. She was a longtime supporter of the imprisoned activist and journalist Mumia Abu-Jamal. Over the years, Fernandez appeared on Democracy Now! Many times. She joined us in 2015 to look back at the legacy of the Young Lords.
10: What we see is that the movements of the 1960s, what is known as the New Left and the Black Power movement, transformed the relationship between people of color and white people, challenged U.S. foreign policy, but also transformed our understanding of gender and sexuality. And those were the issues that the Young Lords were concerned with.
0: And those are some of the headlines. This is Democracy Now!, democracynow.org, The War and Peace Report. I'm Amy Goodman. Migrants are returning to Morocco from the Spanish enclave of Ceuta after a deadly border rush killed as many as 86 people, according to local government officials. Some victims drowned, others crushed while trying to climb the breakwater that holds the border fence. About 60,000 people crossed from Morocco since Thursday. Authorities say most have now returned voluntarily. The Spanish enclave is home to 86,000 people. Many migrants reported difficulties finding food and shelter. Ceuta is located on the North African coast and shares a 5-mile border with Morocco. Spain's Civil Guard officers installed a 1,600-foot floating barrier along the sea border Saturday. Meanwhile, residents rallied against a planned far-right anti-migrant demonstration, forcing organizers to cancel it. This is 42-year-old Mujahid Ahmed of Sudan, who made the trip to Ceuta.
11: I was in Morocco for 1 year and a half. I didn't try only for one time. But my friends, they tried it maybe 30, 40 times. One day when I was watching the media, I saw that people, they are coming by thousands to border. So I say, oh, hey, let's try. It's better than to do, than, and you know your result, than never you try. I am not a Moroccan. If they should return me, they should return me to my country. And this is this situation. Can you return the people to the country that which is having a conflict or crisis war? We are human.
0: The reasons for the surge are not entirely clear. Some migrants reported Moroccan officials had encouraged their crossing. Spain's prime minister, Pedro Sanchez, blamed human trafficking networks, who he says misled migrants about how easy it would be to remain in Spanish territory or get to mainland Europe, while others blamed Sanchez on account of his relatively liberal policies. For more, we're joined by Miriam Aurach, professor of digital anthropology at the University of Westminster in London, also an associate fellow in the anthropology department at Oxford University. She's joining us from Oxford. Her forthcoming book is titled Mobilized Lives, Revolution and Counter-Revolution in Morocco. Professor Miriam Aurach's parents migrated from Morocco to Holland in the mid-60s. Professor, welcome to Democracy Now! Can you explain what's taken place over this last week? What accounts do you believe for this surge?
12: Oh, thank you so much for having me on this very important topic. Before I answer your question, I wanted to start by acknowledging the very, very sad loss of life. As you mentioned in your report, almost 100 have died, but they have joined more than thousands and thousands of people who've migrated over the years from the Atlantic and the Mediterranean seas and are at the bottom of the oceans, and many of them who are not accounted for and are still unknown to their families. So I would like to acknowledge that and acknowledge the fact that many, many people have heard Moroccans say, Allah yarham al-walidin, Allah yasbar al-walidin, in the last few days. This means, may God give mercy to the parents. May God forgive us for the grief we put our parents in. This is a response to the many, many young people who have decided quite last minute, in some cases, to just try and cross into SEPTA. The reasons have been widely discussed on social media to the extent that we have heard quite wild conspiracy theories varying from Israel as paid is Morocco to destabilize Spain to Trump has encouraged Morocco to invade Spain. These are quite problematic explanations, not only because they're not factual and not making us understand the reasons behind this surge of migration, but also because they are very orientalist and quite racist in the way it reduces ordinary people's agency in a continent that has seen migration forever and has also seen Morocco become a transit country to Europe. In answer to your question, I think what we've seen is the confluence, the concentric circles coming together in a way, in a quite unique moment last week. On the one hand, we have the post-colonial, neo-colonial border policies of Spain and Europe in general. Many people who've seen the maps this week are a bit surprised because they thought that they would see Ceuta or Melilla in mainland Europe, and then they see actually they are towns, cities in Morocco. How do you explain that? And this is very important to understand how the decolonization of Morocco has been both a loss and a win in the sense that there was independence, but with really strict conditions, one of them being the remaining control of territorial areas in Morocco. So Ceuta and Melilla are Spanish cities adjacent to the towns in Morocco near Tetouan and Nador. These towns near cities like Tangier have become also transit cities for migrants not only from Morocco, not only from Africa, but from the whole world. During my fieldwork in Tangier and Al Hoceima, I have also interviewed and researched many people who have been working on the ground in grassroots organizations to support migrants from Africa, but also from Afghanistan, from Syria, from Palestine, etc. These migrants, they always try to cross multiple times. And some of those we've seen last week, this was not their first journey. But what was different last week is that we saw a few conditions coming together. On the one hand, these post-colonial realities of territorial borders that make it very ambiguous to have a border inside the continent. On the other hand, there is an extreme increase of inequality in Morocco itself. We've seen that the majority of the people who've tried to cross last week are Moroccans, and this is quite extraordinary. It is a return of the 1990s. The so-called haraga, the crossing into Europe by Moroccans that peaked in the 80s and 90s and then slowly reduced, and the numbers were slowly replaced by non-Moroccans, African migrants, refugees from all over the world. What we've seen now is a surge again in Moroccan migrants, and this has to be explained by the situation in Morocco itself. And it is very troubling to see and to hear the commentary of people, including people I highly respect, critical commentators, who completely ignore the domestic dynamics and focus only on static geopolitical top-down analysis. But the matter of the fact is that repression in Morocco has increased tremendously. Last year, there was the so-called Gen Z protest across the world. We've seen that in Bangladesh, in Indonesia. We've seen it actually in the last few weeks also in India. But also Morocco has had its Gen Z protest. Young teens who are really fed up with the situation. Hundreds of them have been arrested. And only last month, a group of them have been released, and they were awaited outside the prisons by their families, their mothers, their friends, young teens. We have seen repression in Morocco also with regards to critique of the normalization with Israel, the Abraham Accords, and the banning of pro-Palestine protest in Tangier only a few weeks ago, which had led to major protests in response and in anger at banning these protests. And we have seen an extreme deepening of inequality. The rich, the small group of rich, are getting really much richer. Morocco is a rich country. The slogan of protesters goes, two oceans and phosphates, and people are still hungry. The Atlantic, the Mediterranean, phosphate, minerals, the Sahara. Really, there is no lack of natural resources and agriculture and fishery, but ordinary people do not enjoy these fruits and benefits. And so this has led to growing inequality that has been deepened also by the other very important condition, namely the European Union stronghold. It's not only the fact that the European Union has its borders externalized to Morocco. So Morocco is one of its key external borders. Frontex, Fort Europe, they're all delegating the dirty work of violent repression at the borders in Morocco. But European Union also

0: countries that are led by right-wing governments that know that they need migrants, they really need these people to stay and to work, but are actually led by right-wing rhetorics against migrants. In Spain, there's a social democratic government that kind of is pragmatic and understands we need them and they're here, we will legalize them. This has incentivized people to think, okay, it's safe to go to Spain. Now, there is another condition that is...
1: We just have a minute left.
0: A lot of people wondering, and we are still finding out the exact facts. And that is that there has been a temporary moment in Morocco last week where the border controls have been reduced. There might be a geopolitical reasoning in the background that all borders, cities and all countries which have important ports and borders use from time to time as leverage, namely to reduce security at borders in order to leverage another demand. So it could be that this has happened in the background at the same time as the inequality, the border policies of Europe, the incentives to go to Spain has happened. And these conditions coming together, so not each of them explaining it on its own, but these conditions coming together has led to what we have seen in the past week.
1: Miriam.
0: And we know from witnesses and we know from anecdotal stories that people have been told that it was okay to cross for now by border police and through viral news that were spread on Facebook and social media. And that has led to people trying to get that small window of opportunity to cross the border. But that was reversed in no time. And the border police that might have said it's okay to cross, we're going to close our eyes for 5 minutes, have returned with a vengeance and violence and beat those people back in from where they came from.
1: Miriam Araj, I want to thank you. I want to thank you so much for being with us, professor of digital anthropology at the University of Westminster in London, also associate fellow in anthropology at Oxford University. Her forthcoming book, Mobilize Lives, Revolution and Counter-Revolution in Morocco. Coming up, a new investigation by Palestinian Human Rights Group looks at how an Israeli settler escaped justice after fatally shooting Palestinian activist Ada Hatlin a year ago. Ada helped produce the Oscar-winning documentary No Other Land back in 20 seconds.

First into this country, downhill strugglers. This is Democracy Now!, democracynow.org. I'm Amy Goodman. The killing of Alda Hafalin, beyond a settler crime. That's the title of a major new investigation by the Palestinian human rights group, Al-Haq, released a year after the fatal shooting of Hafalin, a Palestinian activist, English teacher, father of three young children. He was fatally shot by an Israeli settler in a village near Hebron in the occupied West Bank, July 28, 2025. Hafalin played a key role in the production of the Oscar-winning documentary No Other Land, which follows Palestinians in the community of Masafer Yatta as they struggled to stay on their land amidst violent attacks by Israeli settlers. Residents identified Hafalin's killer as Yinon Levy, an Israeli settler who was put on a European Union sanctions list in 2024 for his violent attacks on Palestinians and their property. The Trump administration last year lifted the Biden-era U.S. sanctions on Levy. Al-Haq's Forensic Architecture Investigation Unit used synchronized video footage, a three-dimensional digital reconstruction of the scene, and expert analysis to recreate what happened the day Alda Hafalin was killed, concluding he

0: was fatally shot by Levy as he stood unarmed in the public garden of Acher's community center filming settlers operating an excavator in the distance. This is a clip from the Ahak investigation into Ada's killing.
1: Upon his arrival, Levy is observed with his firearm drawn prior to any physical confrontation with residents. As activists document the excavator operation, an altercation begins between Levy and the residents. At 5:29 p.m. and 13 seconds, Levy fires a single shot, which hits Oude in the heart, causing his death. 5 seconds later, he fires another round toward his left. In the footage recorded by Oude, Levy is seen moving laterally to his right immediately prior to firing, stepping aside from surrounding individuals while maintaining his orientation toward Oude's position. Oude falls at the exact moment of the shooting. We created a 3D model which shows when Oude was killed. He was positioned in an open area behind the fence of the community center. He was physically separated from the altercation occurring near the excavator.
0: A clip from the new Ahak investigation, the killing of Ada Hatalin, beyond a settler crime. Ahak argues that Ada's killing must be understood within a broader system of institutional support and state protection that enables Israeli settler violence, quote, to serve as an instrument for consolidating control over Palestinian land. Well, for more, we go to Ramallah. In the West Bank, where we're joined by Tahsin Alayan, Deputy Director of Ahak. We welcome you to Democracy Now!, Tahsin. This is the year anniversary of Ada's killing. Tell us more how you engaged in this investigation and exactly what you understand and what you're accusing Levy of and how he was or wasn't held accountable.
2: Thank you for having me. Actually, based on our documentation of human rights violations in the occupied Palestinian territory, we have noticed a sharp increase in settler violence and settler crimes against Palestinians and their property. And we have also noticed that this guy, Levy, is involved directly in these crimes committed against Palestinians. So this time, we tried to find a linkages, I mean, to establish his criminal responsibility for this crime and establish linkages, find out about linkages that connect him with other organizations, settler organizations, and Israeli official or government institutions. And this is what we have succeeded in doing. We established that he is directly responsible for the killing of Oude Hatalin. In addition to that, we found out that there is a relationship between him and other Israeli and occupation organizations such as Amana, such as Hashomer Yosh, all of these organizations that support settlement activity and settlement crimes in the occupied Palestinian territory. Because most of these crimes are not prosecuted, and those who commit them get away with them, we prepared this scientific evidence in order to send it to the ICC, the International Criminal Court, in the hope that these people are held accountable. Just to give you an indicator or example of how settler violence and crimes have increased over the past years, I would tell you that since the 7th of October 2023, about 1,100 Palestinians have been killed, and out of these, more than 35 Palestinians have been killed by settlers. None of these has been held accountable by the Israeli legal system. which tells us a lot. It tells us that the Israeli occupying forces and the Israeli government are involved in these crimes, and this reflects a state policy. These are not individual crimes. They are not isolated incidents. They are part of an Israeli policy that aims at entrenching Israel's settler colonial project in the occupied Palestinian territory, which is characterized by dispossession, fragmentation, colonization, and all of these acts that we try to work against.
0: This is a clip of Alda Hathalin from the night before he was killed a year ago.
3: Our future is really dark. It's like a black tunnel. There is no lights in it. We don't know what to do. We don't know what to say. We, the humans of Umm al-Khair, the real humans of Umm al-Khair, we are just asking about our justice. We want to be safe. We want to be, you know, I don't want to be better than anyone else. But let us be equal. Let us be equal with the others. Here in Umm al-Khair, every day, there is something going to happen. We don't know when. We don't know why. We don't know what.
0: Last year, Democracy Now! Spoke to Oren Ziv, a reporter and photographer with 972 Magazine and the independent Israeli news site Local Call. He co-wrote a piece with Bassel Adra and Yuval Abraham, headlined "The Most Peaceful Person." Umar Khair mourns activists slain by Israeli settler. Contrary to the settler's account, eyewitness testimony analysis of video footage shows Alda Hathalin was gunned down in cold blood, they wrote. This is Ziv speaking on Democracy Now! Soon after Alda's killing.
4: His friends and colleague told me, and I also knew him personally, that he was the most peaceful man. Every time I came there, I would see him. He'd always host and greet people and make tours there. He was in contact with the media. He was updating me weekly on the harassment, on the campaign of the settlers and the army to force them to leave. And it's a tragedy that it's hard to imagine. You know, Umm al-Khair will not be the same without him.
0: So if you can tell us more about who he was, where he was standing filming, and what happened right after his killing, the Israeli military moving in and arresting Palestinians.
2: First of all, Alda Hathalin is a human rights defender. He is a resident of Umm al-Khair. It is a Palestinian community that is located in the southern Hebron Hill, in the south of the West Bank. And his family came originally from Be'er Sabah, meaning that he and his family are refugees the second time, and meaning that the Israeli occupying authorities, through their colonial project that they are trying to entrench in Palestine, do not want any Palestinian to be here. So they killed him. They have been putting pressure on him and on his family and on his community to leave in order to enhance the presence of Israeli settlements within the area. Hathalin not only was a human rights defender, he was one of the most peaceful protesters. He was one of the most peaceful and pacific human rights defenders. He did not use any other means other than peaceful means to stop in the face of settlement and settlers. When he got killed, he was not allowed to be treated immediately. The settlers who were present in the area blocked the medical teams from providing medical health for him. And later on, Israeli occupying forces came, accompanied by the killer, Yanon Levy, who gave them the names or directions to arrest those who were present in the area when the killing took place. And this is what they did. They arrested those who were defending their land, and they were present in the area. So instead of arresting Yanon Levy, who is the killer, they only took him for a few days, and they sentenced him only to 3 or 4 days house arrest. This is not a unique case, by the way. All of the settlers who kill Palestinians do not receive appropriate persecution. They are not, I mean, the sentence that they receive is not proportionate with the crime or with the offense they commit. The maximum is a social service or house arrest, and they are then released. And he was only charged with manslaughter. How come that he had a gun and he pointed his gun at this guy who was very far away from him, who did not pose any threat to his life or to the life of any other people? He was trying only to document what was happening.
0: Tahsin,
2: exactly like what he does usually.
0: Tahsin, yeah. We just have 30 seconds. What are you calling for now? What is Al-Haq calling for?
2: We call for accountability. We want the third state parties, including the United States and Europe, to hold perpetrators of the most serious crimes accountable. We do not want them to look at this crime as if it is a unique or as if it is an isolated individual crime. This crime is part and parcel of a system of colonialism and apartheid, and those who are responsible for it must be held accountable. And the United States must stop attacking the ICC, the International Criminal Court, and stop attacking the organizations that are cooperating with the ICC, including my organization that is sanctioned because of its cooperation with the ICC. So cooperation with the ICC is not a crime, and criminals must be held accountable, and this is the responsibility of their state parties, including the United States and European states.
0: Tahsin Elian, thank you so much for being with us. Deputy Director of Al-Haq, which has just published an investigation, will link to it, The Killing of Alda Halin, Beyond a Settler Crime. Coming up, Dave Zirin, author of the new book, The People's Historian, The Outsized Life of Howard Zinn. Back in 30 seconds.
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0: This is a test, only a test, of the emergency alert system from the Kitsap County Department of Emergency Management. Had this been an actual emergency, the system would bring you important public safety information. The following tones will conclude this test.
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0: This is Democracy Now!, democracynow.org. We turn now to the new book, The People's Historian, The Outsized Life of Howard Zinn, written by our next guest, Dave Zirin. The book explores the remarkable life of the late historian, teacher, and activist Howard Zinn. He's best known for writing A People's History of the United States. First published in 1980, the book has sold more than 4 million copies. Howard Zinn died in 2010 at the age of 87, but his work is still seen as threatening to many, and by others, by empowering so many. During his first term, President Trump directly attacked Zinn's work.
1: The left-wing rioting and mayhem are the direct result of decades of left-wing indoctrination in our schools. It's gone on far too long. Our children are instructed from propaganda tracts like those of Howard Zinn that try to make students ashamed of their own history.
0: Over the years, Professor Howard Zinn appeared on Democracy Now! Many times. In 2009, he talked about the importance of teaching students the true history of the country.
2: It's true that people have asked that question again and again. Now, should we tell kids that Columbus, whom they have been told was a great hero, that Columbus mutilated Indians and kidnapped them and killed them in pursuit of gold? Should we tell people that Theodore Roosevelt, who is held up as one of our great presidents, was really a warmonger who loved military exploits and who congratulated an American general who committed a massacre in the Philippines? Should we tell young people that? And I think the answer is, we should be honest with young people. We should not deceive them. We should be honest about the history of our country. And we should be not only taking down the traditional heroes like Andrew Jackson, Theodore Roosevelt, but we should be giving young people an alternate set of heroes.
0: So that is the late, great historian Howard Zinn. Dave Zirin joins us now. Dave, you wrote The People's Historian, The Outsized Life of Howard Zinn. Everyone knows you as a sports writer. Why you switch gears for now, if in fact you did? And tell us Howard Zinn's life story and his impact.
3: Well, I could tell you that in the 1930s, as a teenage union organizer, Howard Zinn played for his union basketball team and used his tall frame as a way to recruit people to the union. But that still doesn't make this a sports story. That's as close as we're going to get. Howard Zinn's life was remarkable. It was 70 years plus of activism, 64 of those years alongside his incredible partner, Rosalind Schechter Zinn. And it's in those 70 years that we have so many lessons for us today and for our struggles. I mean, we're talking about somebody who in the 1930s, like I said, was a teenage union organizer during the Depression. In the 1940s, he was a bombardier in World War II who hated fascism so much he signed up to be a bombardier even though he'd never been on a plane. I mean, I get claustrophobic in the middle seat, and he's there as a bombardier. You know, in the late 1940s, he lived through the Red Scare as a firebrand 20-something organizer fighting for veterans' rights in Brooklyn, which is an incredible story, which he never told unto himself, which I was able to get documentary information on. In the 1950s, teaching at Spelman College, HBCU for women in Atlanta, he taught an incredible generation of women, people like Alice Walker, the author, Marion Wright Edelman, Beverly Guy, Chef Tal, women who were the first to graduate from Harvard Law School. And Howard Zinn was their beloved professor. They voted him the professor of the year on campus in their yearbook, which is an incredible little exhibit of the Howard Zinn of at that time, 1961. And then he's forced out of the school because he dared stand up, not just for his students' right to protest Jim Crow in Atlanta, but also their fight against the patriarchy and sexism on their campus. He wrote an article for The Nation magazine, which got wide coverage, that the virality of the 1950s, that was called A Finishing School for Pickets. about the women at Spelman. And then he goes on from that and becomes one of the adult organizers of one of the vanguard organizations of the civil rights movement, the Student Nonviolent Coordinating Committee. Like, the fact that he was asked to be an adult advisor of people like Stokely Carmichael, soon to be known as Kwame Ture, Bob Moses, Diane Nash, Dorothy Ladner. I mean, they were looking to both Howard Zinn and his partner at the time, Ella Baker, to be his work partner, to oversee and help with SNCC. And then he worked alongside folks like James Baldwin and Dick Gregory, like in the heart of Jim Crow. And it wasn't all roses and flowers either. I mean, they had comrades die in those streets and in those swamps fighting against Jim Crow. And then he goes on from that to become a leading figure in the movement against the war in Vietnam, including traveling to North Vietnam, traveling to Hanoi on behalf of the peace movement during the Tet Offensive. During the Tet Offensive to free POWs, and he continues being active into the 1980s, into the 1990s, and in the 2000s, as you well know, because he loved appearing on Democracy Now! To talk about this, the wars in the Middle East, the endless wars of George W. Bush. He spoke out against something we're dealing with so strongly today, the growing surveillance state that we were seeing under the Patriot Act and George W. Bush. So the lessons of Howard Zinn's life over 70 years are so important to us, and I would argue the most critical lesson is that he lived through the ups and downs. It wasn't all pie in the sky. There were tremendous difficulties along the way, particularly during the Red Scare of the late 1940s and early 50s. And yet he persevered. And he persevered because he wasn't just an activist. This is what's so interesting about him to me, is that he was also a trained historian. And we don't always see trained historians on the front lines of activism. And frankly, that's why so many, like I would call them centrist or liberal historians, are so resentful of him and his work because he was such a frontline fighter. And for him, being an academic was always secondary to being in the streets and making history, not just studying history.
0: I want to go back to a 1997 film, that Oscar-winning film, Good Will Hunting, which had this famous scene featuring Robin Williams and Matt Damon.
4: You want to read a real history book, read Howard Zinn's People's History of the United States. That book will f***ing knock you on your ass.
5: Better than Chomsky's Manufacturing Consent. You think that's a good book?
0: There it is. And you have a lot from Matt Damon in this book.
3: I was able to interview Matt Damon for the book. He was incredibly generous with his time in talking about Howard Zinn because, you know, he grew up next door to Howard Zinn and Rosalind Zinn and the Zinn family in Newton, Massachusetts. They shared a wall of their duplex to the point of which Matt Damon talks about his brother hearing Howard Zinn type out A People's History of the United States on one of those old typewriters. And Matt Damon told a lot of stories about growing up at Zinn's knee, barbecues, things of the like. But the story I loved the most was that Howard Zinn was giving their family early drafts of A People's History of the United States. And at 10 years old, Matt Damon's mother, Nancy Carlson Page, who's an incredible education activist, by the way, Nancy Carlson Page read her 10-year-old son the opening chapter of A People's History of the United States, which is, of course, all about the plunder of Christopher Columbus, the depravity in terms of how he treated indigenous people in this country. So 10-year-old Matty Damon goes to school and does an oral report in class about Christopher Columbus and all of his crimes. And they actually, they called his parents because they were so concerned that he was coming into school talking about this. And as Damon said to me, he said, Donald Trump might say that was the beginning of my indoctrination.
0: I want to go back to Howard Zinn and Democracy Now! Like 20 years ago.
6: Howard Zinn, you called your autobiography, You Can't Be Neutral on a Moving Train. Why?
7: Well, it came from, I stole it from myself. That is, I used to say that to my classes at the beginning of every class. I wanted to be honest with them about the fact that they were not entering a class where the teacher would be neutral. It was not going to be a class where, you know, the teacher spent a half a year with us or a year with the students and they would have no idea where the teacher stood on the important issues. This is not going to be a neutral class, I said. I don't believe in neutrality. I believe neutrality is impossible because the world is already moving in certain directions. Wars are going on. Children are starving. And to be neutral, to pretend to neutrality, to not take a stand in a situation like that is to collaborate with whatever's going on, to allow it to happen. I did not want to be a collaborator with what was happening. I wanted to enter into history. I wanted to play a role. I wanted my students to play a role. I wanted us to intercede. I wanted my history to intercede and to take a stand on behalf of peace, on behalf of the racial equality or sexual equality. So I wanted my students to know that right from the beginning. No, you can't be neutral on a moving train.
0: You can't be neutral on a moving train.
3: Incredible.
0: And Dave, how did you come to know Howard Zinn?
3: I came to Howard Zinn because he got my sports writing from a mutual friend, a collaborator of Howard Zinn named Anthony Arnove. And Howard read it, and he asked me if I would write a book for his People's History series called A People's History of Sports in the United States. And we got to know each other, and he asked me if I would travel with him at the end of his life and interview him on stage. I got to tell you, the easiest, as you well know, the easiest interview in the world. You would just say, Howard Zinn, civil rights movement, your thoughts. Half an hour later and three different times of people applauding and interrupting him, I would just sit there. I could have had coffee and popcorn and I would have been as happy as anybody in the crowd. Just a terrific interview. And I got it a couple of times. I said to him when he would tell his stories, what we need is a people's history of Howard Zinn, because I think this is very much of Howard Zinn being of that generation of the 1930s, the Depression generation. You're always looking at the movements. You're always looking at the struggle. So he would pull his name from the stories and tell them more generally. And I said to him, we need your stories. I never thought I'd write it, but now I have.
0: And talk about him being a bombardier in World War II. And
3: very
0: what
3: powerful
0: he then did afterwards, going to the sites he had bombed.
3: Well, he spoke about when he was a bombardier, about being, quote unquote, war crazy, because they psych you up, they push you to bomb these areas. And then he realized that what was happening, and he became a person of peace for the rest of his life.
0: Let's go to Howard Zinn talking about this on Democracy Now!
7: And we don't know how many people we killed or how many people were terribly burned as a result of what we did. But I did it like most soldiers do, unthinkingly, mechanically, thinking we're on the right side, they're on the wrong side, and therefore we can do whatever we want and it's okay. And only afterward, only really after the war, that when I was reading about Hiroshima from John Hersey and reading the stories of the survivors of Hiroshima and what they went through, only then did I begin to think about the human effects of bombing. Only then did I begin to think about what it meant to human beings on the ground when bombs were dropped on them. Because as a bombardier, you know, I was flying at 30,000 feet, 6 miles high, couldn't hear screams, couldn't see blood, and this is modern warfare.
0: That was the great historian Howard Zinn, who went to fight fascism, was a bombardier. He bombed occupied France.
3: Yes, and then a place called Royan. And he returned there in 1966 to really learn for himself about the damage that he did. He was one of the first bombardiers to drop what they called jellied gasoline, which came to be known as napalm, which burns off the skin, used infamously during the war on Vietnam. And the thing about Howard in war, which is so interesting, is he then spent decades, with no publicity, writing to the Pentagon after 1966, trying to get the truth of what happened in those bombing raids. Did they know they were bombing civilians? Did they know the effects of napalm? And he had a folder. He had a folder in his archives that I found that was all about his correspondence with the Pentagon. And they sent him back letters all the time, too, about what they would and wouldn't show him. And he had written on that folder just very, very big. He just wrote, never again.
0: As we wrap up, what were you most surprised by in researching your book, The People's Historian?
3: I was most surprised about his ability to endure the downs, that his life wasn't just about up, up, and struggle, because we hear things, certainly people my age hear, civil rights movement, anti-war movement, and you think of these things as these mass struggles that are just up, up, and away. There were tons of ups and downs along the way. There was a lot of demoralization along the way, but he was able to weather that through his knowledge of history. And I think that's what our movements so desperately need today, because we need to be able to endure 2020. Because as Howard Zinn said, you know what? The history is full of surprises, and sometimes we can do the surprising.
0: Well, we want to thank you so much for being with us. Dave Zirin, author of the new book, The People's Historian, The Outsized Life of Howard Zinn. He's sports editor at The Nation, author of many other books, including A People's History of Sports in the United States, that he did at the request of Howard Zinn. We're going to bring you a post-show at democracynow.org. Dave is a sports writer. We want to find out the politics of what just happened, the attempted privatization of FIFA. Go to democracynow.org for that. Thank you so much for this book.
3: Thank you, Amy.
0: Dave Zirin. Democracy Now! Is produced with Mike Burke, Dina Guzder, Anjali Kamat, Messiah Rhodes. I'll be in Edinburgh next Tuesday and London next Wednesday. Check our website at democracynow.org.
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1: This is Asian View from NHK World Japan. I'm Hiroko Kitarai. Japan's finance minister says the ministry launched a coordinated effort with the U.S. Treasury Department last week to buy the yen and support the currency. The joint intervention is believed to be behind a sharp 5-yen jump in the Japanese currency against the dollar in New York trading last week. The move pushed the yen to its strongest in about 2.5 months from levels near a 40-year low. Finance Minister Katayama Satsuki released a statement confirming the joint intervention on Monday. It says the action was taken to counter excessive yen volatility in recent months. The ministry says it maintains close communication with its U.S. counterpart and that the monetary authorities will not hesitate to carry out further joint intervention. This was the first Japan-U.S. joint currency intervention since 2011 when the authorities sold the yen after its value surged. Japan's Kumamoto Prefecture is now facing intense heat following the magnitude 7.1 earthquake. Authorities say they have confirmed the deaths of 38 people after Tuesday's tremor. Some people have been staying in their cars. The governor of Kumamoto announced one of the deceased was an evacuee in her 70s who might have died of heat stroke. Authorities also say about 8,500 people have evacuated and more than 4,600 structures are damaged. More than 46,000 households and businesses in the prefecture are without tap water. The quake damaged pipes leading from a dam to a purification plant. Temperatures are expected to rise on Monday. Kumamoto City's daytime high may reach a dangerous 104 degrees Fahrenheit. Authorities are urging people to take all possible precautions to prevent heat stroke. We are broadcasting from NHK in Tokyo. Donations and messages of support for Kumamoto Prefecture are pouring in from Taiwan. An event featuring fruit and culture from Japan and Taiwan was held on Saturday in Kaohsiung. Organizers set up a space for visitors to leave messages for Kumamoto. People wrote notes such as, "Stay strong, Kumamoto." Some visitors donated earthquake relief funds via a smartphone QR code. Municipalities and businesses in Taiwan have also announced they will donate to Kumamoto. The Kaohsiung City government says it will contribute about $95,000 and will send collected messages to Kumamoto. The Chicago White Sox plans to donate proceeds from their upcoming Murakami Munetaka memorabilia auction to the Japanese slugger's hometown of Kumamoto. The Major League Baseball team says it will work with its charity organization to auction off the Japanese player's autographed bats, caps, and other items and donate the proceeds to groups supporting people affected by the quake. Murakami experienced the 2016 Kumamoto quake when he was still a second-year high school student. Every time he hits a home run, he makes a donation that goes toward the reconstruction of Kumamoto Castle. Indonesia has hosted large-scale multilateral exercises aimed at enhancing United Nations peacekeeping operations. About 1,000 personnel from 22 countries joined the event at the Indonesian Peacekeeping Training Center in West Java. It was co-sponsored by the United States. One lecture focused on the importance of the role played by female peacekeepers. An Indonesian soldier has this to say.
2: Very interesting for me because this is something new for me. We learn how to communicate with them. And then how to make them feel safe.
1: A UN PKO expert instructor says female peacekeepers can offer a unique perspective to protect civilians, particularly women and children. She also says Asian countries have an increasingly important role to play in the future peacekeeping operations because modern peacekeeping is becoming more complex. A beach in Fukushima Prefecture has reopened for the first time since the 2011 earthquake and tsunami, which caused a nuclear accident at the Fukushima Daiichi power plant. The Ukedo bathing beach in Namie Town had been a popular destination before the disaster. Town officials decided to reopen it for the first time in 16 years after they confirmed the safety of the seawater and the availability of lifeguards. The beach opened on Saturday morning after a Shinto priest and officials held a prayer for safety. Children were seen running up to the water's edge and playing. A resident in his 30s said his son was able to bathe in the sea for the first time. He said it was good to see his son enjoying nature. This is Asian View from NHK World Japan.
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4: Hey, top of the Monday to you. It's a brand new week, a lot going on. There's a lot going on. Today is the last day that Andy Beshear can call a special election in Kentucky that might open the door for Thomas Massie to run for the seat that Mitch McConnell has. Keep an eye on this. I'll keep you up to date. I frankly don't expect anything to happen. I think, you know, tomorrow will be the day that McConnell reveals his actual situation. Also, killing unions, the greatest political heist in American history. We'll talk about that in just a moment. And did a bank just flag Trump for money laundering? Yeah. Mm-hmm. And is Bob Kennedy building the next big lie? All that in the first hour. In the second hour of our program, Dean Obidala, my colleague on SiriusXM, is going to drop by. Trump's Iran war dangerously escalated this week, but corporate media barely covers it. And what's in the chapter on that report on the 2024 election that the Democratic Party left out, apparently? And also, why are Democrats whispering about climate change? In the third hour of our program, Alex Lawson's going to drop by, the president of Social Security Works. What the F is going on with Medicare Part D? Also, a racist alert. Trump puts a price tag on visiting America if you're from a majority black or brown country. And did two Republicans just kill Trump's slush fund and hand him $100 million? Yeah, sure looks like it. And it's amazing. The Washington Post literally did not even mention the fact that Trump doesn't have to pay the IRS $100 million he's owed them for almost 20 years now under this deal that Cornyn and Tillis are going to go along with, and they're going to confirm Todd Blanche, and he can just put it back into place. I'll give you the details on that in the third hour of the program. But the bottom line, the big headline should be on all the media, Trump gets to keep his $100 million. And instead, it's, oh, Blanche puts it in writing, even though putting it in writing doesn't make it legal. It's wild. I'll give you all the details in the third hour of the program. But my daily take today, the article to start our program with, as it were, is killing unions, the greatest political heist in American history. And the main point that I wanted to make here, I on Sunday I published another chapter from my book, Who Killed the American Dream? And it details, you know, the state of play in America right now versus the 1980s when Reagan was sworn into office in January of 1981. Houses in 1981 cost three times the average annual paycheck in America. Today, houses cost 10 times the average individual paycheck in America, which obviously has provoked an affordability crisis around housing. That was the decade, the 1980s, when productivity stopped tracking wages, or wages stopped tracking productivity, actually. For a century before that, as the Industrial Revolution made workers more and more productive with automation and assembly lines and all that kind of stuff, workers' pay grew with their productivity. As companies became more profitable, a share of that profit was shared with their workers. This was because there were unions. In the 80s, when Reagan destroyed the unions, that ended. Today, if the workers were paid based on their productivity the way that they were in 1980, all the way back to like the 1880s, you know, for 100 years. If workers are paid like that, the average worker in America would be making $100,000 a year. Also, the minimum wage today, if it had simply kept up with inflation since 1964, would be almost $15, about twice what it is right now. So, you know, 45 years of Reaganomics have literally cut wages in half, right across the board, which is why, you know, we used to be two-thirds of us in the middle class. Now it's 41% of us, and it takes two paychecks instead of one. And back then, you know, when Reagan was sworn into office, drugs were cheap. Hospital and health insurance companies were required to be nonprofits. College was cheap or free. And because anti-monopoly laws were being enforced until Reagan stopped that in 83, both suburban malls and downtown main streets were filled with local family-owned businesses. Now, all of this went away because of one thing, and that is Republicans coming into power. So how, you know, specifically, you know, Reagan, Bush, and Trump. Okay, so, you know, here we are. And how did these guys get power? Well, they got power because they were able to outspend Democrats to a certain extent. And why was that? And also, what happened inside the Democratic Party? Well, what happened was, with Harry Truman's run for president, these are the Democrats, Harry Truman's run for president, Jack Kennedy's run for president, Lyndon Johnson's run for president, Jimmy Carter's run for president, every single one of them was primarily or largely financed by the unions. Because a third of us had union jobs. That's one-third of the American workforce. That's tens of millions of people. We're paying union dues every month or with every paycheck. And those union dues were in part supporting Democratic candidates. So Reagan got the smart idea, or actually it was the Heritage Foundation. They had this thing. It was their 1981 version of Project 2025. It was called a Mandate for Leadership. And what the Mandate for Leadership said to Ronald Reagan was, and it was delivered to him the day he was inaugurated, said, when you become president, you need to kill the unions, because the unions are what funds the Democratic Party. And if you can kill the unions, then the Democrats will have no way to go. There's no place for them to get money. And it was true. And Reagan did it. I mean, when he came into office, we had 33, 34, 35% unionization. And when him and Bush left office 12 years later, we were down to 11% unionization in the private sector. There was just no more union money. And so in 1992, when Bill Clinton wanted to run for president, he went to the unions and they said, "We're sorry, we don't have any money. We're fighting for our lives." And so Clinton had to come up with something else. And what he came up with was the third way, the New Democrats, which meant we will take money from big corporations. We're just going to do the clean corporations. We'll go with insurance companies and banks and computer companies and internet companies, rather than the old dirty industries that the Republicans love, like coal mining and oil refining and chemical making and bomb making. And that was when the Democratic Party embraced neoliberalism. And, you know, and Clinton signed NAFTA and, you know, the rest is history. But the one big variable here that forced Clinton into neoliberalism was the death of the unions. And part of Clinton's adoption of neoliberalism, and Obama's as well, was to not give unions back to American workers. They had opportunities to pass the equivalent of the PRO Act or, you know, card check. In fact, there was a lot of discussion about it. But they chose not to do it. Presumably because their donors didn't want them to, because now they're taking money from big companies like Amazon that hates unions. So, you know, here we are. The bottom line is that Reagan's strategy of destroying the unions to defund the Democratic Party actually worked and continues to work literally to this day. And this now has become one of the big points of cleavage between genuinely progressive Democrats who are saying we need to bring back unions and the corporate Democrats who say, Amazon wouldn't be happy about that. Starbucks wouldn't like it. You know, McDonald's would be unhappy. Let's just leave things as they are. Which is why it's really important that all of us, when we speak to our Democratic elected officials, tell them that we want the unions back. Because without the unions, you're not going to have a middle class. Going all the way back to the 14th century Renaissance, It was always unions that built a middle class. Always. And without unions, you'll have a middle class, but it's never going to be more than half of the people. We need our unions back.
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0: And welcome back, Jerry in Valencia, California. Hey, Jerry, what's on your mind today?
1: Yeah, I'm out here at the Venice Boardwalk on Saturday and Sunday with Veterans for Peace talking to the world. And a lot of our people, and we made up this little card about impeaching Trump and Vance together. And if Massey doesn't make senator, he could maybe make president if they just make him Speaker of the House. I just say it's a simple way. It may not work, but it's out there that these people don't understand that they have the power to contact their public representatives and say, we need this or that. And it's been a pretty good time to talk to the world. The world is they're just puzzled how that we could go from where we came from after World War II to this.
0: It's
1: baffling. So I just wanted to put that in there.
0: Well, it's a real simple process. I mean, you know, enormous money came in. The Supreme Court legalized it in 78 when Lewis Powell himself wrote the Supreme Court decision.
1: Right.
0: And here we are.
1: Jefferson's quote. The
0: moneyed
1: corporations. Great object of my fear is the federal judiciary. That body like gravity with noiseless foot and alarming advance is engulfing insidiously the special governments into the jaws which feed them. That's Jefferson's quote.
0: Wow.
1: And delivered.
0: Yeah.
1: The Powell memo delivered.
0: There you go. So, Jerry, thanks for pointing it out. Appreciate it. Don in Pittsburgh, Kansas. Hey, Don, what's up?
2: Hi, Tom. Well, I was going to talk about the war, but unions are a better topic. You know,
0: they're both good topics.
2: In the 1960s, 70s, Detroit. I mean, I grew up in Detroit. I know you grew up in Lansing. Mm-hmm. They were heavily unionized towns.
0: Oh yeah.
2: And Detroit was the most prosperous city, not just in the U.S., on Earth. It was the most prosperous city on Earth. And the reason was the working people got a fair share of the take. They had their rich people, of course, as all societies do. But and of course, some of the big strikes and things that went on. I mean, the one in Michigan was the Flint strike in 1937, the sit-down strike that forced GM to recognize the UAW as the bargaining agent for the workers.
0: Yep.
2: And it was a few more years before Ford didn't give in until 41, 42. But, you know, that's back when you had big factories, people got together, it was easier to, and the industry was all organized in the U.S., the unions were able to strike very strategic blows.
0: That was also now, before Taft-Hartley, which was in 1947.
2: Of course, yes. Oh, yeah. That Truman, to his credit, did veto.
0: Yes, he did, but they overrode his veto.
2: Yeah. But, you know, it's... The way the working class has power is to organize and to work together. That's how the ruling class does it.
0: Yep.
2: They work together.
0: Oh yeah.
2: You know, what's interesting now is some of their snide comments are coming out because the waiters all have cell phones and record what they say.
0: Yeah.
2: Like that we're living too long, we're expensive, so we should die younger.
0: Yeah.
2: And that kind of stuff, you know. But anyhow, young people of today are going to have to organize themselves, and they won't do it the way we did it or the way people did it in the 30s, but I think they can figure it out.
0: I think so, and I think they're starting. I think Gen Z is the hope for the future. I really do.
2: Don, they're an activist bunch.
0: Many of them definitely are. Don, thanks for the call. It's great to hear from you. I appreciate it. It is 19 minutes past the hour. I'll be back.

The Commonwealth Report is journalism that works for you, not corporations, not billionaires. 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

past the hour. So Capital One, you know, it's a big bank, and the Trump Organization used to do business with it. And in the summer of 2021, after Trump left office, after, you know, trying his little January 6th thing, that summer, Capital Bank said, or Capital One said to Trump and his family and his entities, we're not going to do business with you anymore because our security department has flagged you as doing money laundering. Now, keep in mind, Trump has spent decades taking cash from foreign oligarchs and autocrats, particularly Russian oligarchs, and using that cash, they come into the United States with a pile of cash, a suitcase full of money. They buy an apartment building or a condo, you know, or whatever from Trump. And then they turn around and sell that. And when they sell it, you've got legitimate money. It's money laundering. And then they get, you know, they just claim that, hey. And Capital One identified this. But Uday and Kuse, in particular Kuse, Eric Trump seems to be very involved in this, sued Capital One, saying the only reason you canceled us was because you are woke and you're upset because of January 6th. And so Capital One had to defend themselves. And in court, they just came out and said, here's the proof. They said the closures were the results of months of analysis, and a careful review by Capital One's AML team, anti-money laundering team, in accordance with bank policies and regulatory guidance. So I find it amazing that one of the nation's largest banks just came out in a public sworn statement under oath, speaking to a court, just came out and said the president's company was committing crimes. The crime of money laundering. Money laundering is a crime. You can go to prison for it. You lose everything. All your money gets frozen. I mean, money laundering is a huge, big deal. And they just, and then the bank just accused the president and his company and his son of doing it. And nobody's even talking about this. Can you imagine if a bank had accused Barack Obama of engaging in a felony? We're talking like a 20-year felony here. Multiple times. Nobody's even talking about it. Just like nobody's talking about the fact that under this deal that Todd Blanche made with Cornyn and Tillis, Trump no longer has to pay the IRS $100 million that they busted him for back, you know, 15 years ago. In 2015, I believe it was, when he claimed the same deduction for his Chicago property twice. Again, tax fraud, a crime, a federal felony. Meanwhile, CNN, Dana Bash had Bob Kennedy on her show over the weekend on State of the Union. And what was astonishing was, number one, that she was actually willing to push back against, you know, this guy, who is not a doctor. He has

0: you know, for the CDC at one point. And he said there was a lot of information the Secretary Kennedy said that just isn't true, just factually not true. On measles, Dr. Jha said, the truth is in the last 2 years, we've had more measles cases than the entire rest of the 21st century. The cases combined, more cases combined than the last two. And he points out that this all began after the Trump administration stopped actively promoting vaccines. And this whole gain of function research, well, even Jha himself said, well, it's possible COVID was a lab leak out of Wuhan. It's, you know, that was their favorite conspiracy theory, and it may be true. But RSV didn't come out of gain-of-function research. And, you know, this is controversial, but this isn't something that we were involved in. I mean, it's not. And even if it was, I mean, again, it hasn't been documented, but, you know, Fauci or Kennedy running around saying that the COVID vaccine is the most dangerous vaccine ever created and cutting $500 million in funding, if my recollection about the amount is correct, I fact-check that, but a lot of money for funding for these mRNA vaccines, which can literally, I mean, now we've got the ability, the technology to create vaccines against cancer or some kinds of cancer. And we just killed all the funding for it because Kennedy thinks mRNA stuff is like, you know what, altering your gene. It's crazy stuff. It's just crazy stuff. So Bob Kennedy finally gets called out on national television. It's a good thing.
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0: So what's on your mind? I'll pick up your calls on the other side of the break. Stay with us.

0: 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You're tuned to 91.3 KBCS, listener-supported community radio. Thanks for being here. We're going to reconnect with the Tom Hartman program in a few minutes after the American Democracy Minute and 2026 Talks. 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
1: You're listening to the American Democracy Minute, keeping your government by and for the people. Virginia Governor Abigail Spanberger announced July 31st that she has restored the voting and civil rights to over 66,000 formerly incarcerated citizens since she took office in January. Virginia is only one of three states where withholding those rights remains in the state constitution. Spanberger said in a statement, "I'm proud that, after contending with my predecessor's efforts to deny Virginians their fundamental rights, we have restored the rights of more than 66,000 Virginians who have served their time. These Virginians deserve the right to use their vote, make their voices heard, and be recognized as contributing citizens to our Commonwealth and country," unquote. Virginia, Iowa, and Kentucky have provisions in their constitutions which withhold voting and civil rights even after paroled citizens have returned to society. All three states empower the governor to restore those rights. If approved, a November ballot measure, question 3, would amend Virginia's constitution to automatically restore those rights upon release. The Reverend Cozy Bailey, president of the NAACP Virginia State Conference, said in a statement, "Voting is a fundamental right of citizenship, and every Virginian who has returned to their community deserves that right fully restored." We've linked to the governor's statement, local reporting by the Virginia Mercury, and each state's policy at AmericanDemocracyMinute.org. I'm Brian Beal.
2: Welcome to 2026 Talks, where we're following our democracy in historic times.
3: When you look at what happened to Spain, they don't know what to do. And it's happening again today. They're coming in by the tens of thousands and just invading the country. And what that is weak law, bad management, but very liberal law.
2: President Donald Trump says a brief migration crisis for Spain will be a midterm election talking point. 50,000 migrants crossed into a small Spanish territory on the North African coast after social media whipped up a court ruling saying swimmers couldn't be sent back. Nearly all voluntarily returned to Morocco within 2 days. Trump says the same could happen here if Democrats regain Congress or the White House. New polling shows the Democratic presidential field for 28 is wide open. Among others, Kentucky Governor Andy Beshear and California Governor Gavin Newsom are positioning themselves, but an Emerson

0: College survey finds most Democratic voters are undecided. Vice President J.D. Vance and Secretary of State Marco Rubio lead on the Republican side. Former Vice President Kamala Harris hasn't ruled out another run. For now, she's talking about threats to fair elections, including the way the Voting Rights Act has been undermined. She's calling for real conversations about reforming and strengthening American democracy.
1: We need to revisit the Electoral College. We need to revisit the point of expanding the court to 13 justices like we have 13 district courts.
0: The leader of Senate Democrats is backing legislation to limit presidential power and create a federal anti-corruption agency. New York Senator Chuck Schumer is critical of the often questionable ways Trump made more than $2 billion in a single year back in office, and says the Anti-Corruption Bureau Creation Act would empower unified anti-corruption action without partisan interference.
2: It replaces a broken patchwork of watchdogs, none of which were built for this moment, with one powerful anti-corruption agency ready to act anywhere, anytime corruption strikes.
0: In the lead-up to the midterms, Public News Service is highlighting important polls and the people they represent. New data from the 2035 initiative reveals that while climate change may not be a top priority for voters, ignoring the issue could backfire for Democratic candidates. Suzanne Potter reports.
3: After the 2024 election, many Democratic candidates stopped campaigning on global warming. But new polling from the 2035 initiative at the University of California, Santa Barbara, finds the so-called climate hush is actually counterproductive. Dr. Gabriel DeRoche says people who support action to combat climate change are highly motivated to vote.
4: We found prioritizing climate change actually did increase the likelihood that a voter would vote for that candidate. That's among voters who are open to voting for Democrats.
3: Polling did not show the same results for committed Republican voters.
0: President Trump is blaming Minnesota Governor and former Democratic vice presidential candidate Tim Walz for a rash of cyber attacks on water systems in that state and others. Intelligence officials say Iran is most likely responsible. I'm Edwin J. Vieira for Pacifica Network and Public News Service. 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

0: past the hour. Breaking news, the new prime minister of Hungary, the guy who has replaced Viktor Orban, just announced that if Netanyahu enters Hungary, he will be arrested. Hey, how about that? The world is waking up. So what's on your mind today? Susie in Willits, California. Hey, Susie, what's up?
1: Greetings, Tom.
0: Hey.
1: I'm pretty excited. I made a donation, and it's one of those times when they doubled it. Mm-hmm. And I got your book, your signed book.
0: Oh, sweet.
1: You Killed the American Dream.
0: Yeah.
1: The greatest political. I haven't been able to read it, but I really like that you had a study guide in there.
0: Yeah. No, I'm glad.
1: I know I'm going to like the book, but at any rate, I'm just excited about that. But the thing I called about was the reflection pool.
0: Mm-hmm.
1: And how impatient he is that he had to hastily put that blue paint there and then you had all those callers call in saying, that was wrong. That's not how you do it.
0: Mm-hmm.
1: And so, at any rate, it's like he can never take responsibility for anything. And I know men like that just blame everybody.
0: Mm-hmm.
1: It's everyone else's fault, but it's never mine.
0: Yeah.
1: And it's just...
0: Well, beyond that, this whole reflecting pool thing was part of, Trump is supposed to be president of the United States. He should be dealing with real problems. You got people who can't, you got 10 million Americans who are losing their health insurance in another three or four months here because of the big, beautiful bill. You've got Americans who can't afford housing. We've got a genuine housing crisis in America. You've got a measles epidemic that is exploding. You've got Ebola coming out of Africa. Excuse me. There's all these very, very real problems. But what is Donald Trump interested in? He wants to put gold all over the White House, and he wants to redecorate Washington, D.C. I mean, this is a guy who is far more interested in playing interior, or in this case, exterior decorator, than he is in being president of the United States. And it's a real tragedy. So, yeah, I'm with you.
1: Well, the thing is that if a man or anyone cannot take responsibility for their actions, they're not a man.
0: Yeah, well, he had to, he had to give that contract to a guy who was a donor to him.
1: They have low intelligence and, like the kind that, I have a really bad temper. And it's like, no, you don't have a bad temper. You just allow yourself to have a bad temper.
0: Yeah, yeah, yeah, and not very bright at that. Susie, thank you. Well said. Dave in Federal Way, Washington. Hey, Dave, what's on your mind today?
2: Hey, not too much, Tom. Yeah, basically, you've been talking about what I want to talk about in a way. The mainstream media, the corporate media, they're normalizing crazy now.
0: Mm-hmm.
2: And to be quite honest with you, it affects the consulting class. And... it affects us all, really. We all just start normalizing crazy. I mean, there's some sane people out there, like yourself and others, that bring up these important topics rather than, the president playing interior, exterior decorator. But, the thing is this war in Iran, this... they're playing games with Russia and Iran both, and they're trying to establish a new normal. And frankly, the new normal is just not tenable. It's just not tenable. Something's going to end up happening that's going to spark World War III. And even if the clerical regime in Tehran, let's call it that, even if they surrendered today, capitulated totally, it would actually be a worse outcome. And this isn't just my opinion, all right? I know Americans don't like to talk about religion, and I appreciate that. But here's the deal. You don't have to. Look at what happened with the Taliban. The Taliban is not a group in Afghanistan. Taliban is an ism that stretches throughout the region, really. It's Talibanism. It goes way into Pakistan and other countries. And here's the thing. In Iran, it's Velayatism, right? That's what they call it.
0: Yeah, isn't the Taliban Sunni?
2: Yeah, yeah, yeah. But here's the thing, Tom. Here's the thing. I know, without getting into too much details. All right. In America, we don't really look at Islam, we look at it more as a political party. And there are aspects of it that are political, but it is definitely a religion. And if they, if the clerical regime in Iran fled, they would rule from afar. They would gain so much legitimacy, it would be unbelievable to us. And the Taliban did the same thing. They ruled from Quetta in Pakistan. Yeah. The regime in Iran would even be more lethal and worse. It would be a nightmare beyond belief. So basically, what Trump and these muttonheads in his regime have done, have really set us up for a new normal that, like I said before, I frankly don't think is tenable.
0: Yeah, I agree with your analysis, Dave. Thank you very much for sharing that. Elaine in Ocala, Florida. Hey, Elaine, what's on your mind today?
3: Hello, nice to hear from you today.
0: Thank you. Back at you.
3: I have a question. Thank you. I have a question about the realistic viability of co-ops as a financial and business structure for middle class renovation, and that includes scientific funding, that includes medical care models, that includes trying to reverse engineer the sort of thing that happened with the evidence-free attack on Dr. Fauci due to, you know, evidence-free organizations that have no, they're just financial organizations that have no medical training, and also the RFK.
0: What does that have to do with co-ops?
3: The funding of medicine, the funding of research, scientific research, because I myself work in scientific research and there are different funding models that we use to finance it. And what tends to happen is that when people are working in scientific research and they get funded by specific funding bodies, they end up with a person looking over their shoulder and telling them what the results of the scientific experiment should be. I agree. And so I'm just wondering, what is your opinion about different, you know, the co-op financial structure, the strengths and weaknesses of it, and also the realistic viability of it in today's climate? You know, there might be resistance, but it also might be effective,
0: co-ops.
3: You know, from...
0: No, I get it. Co-ops are businesses that are owned by their employees or their customers, by and large.
3: Mm-hmm.
0: And, you know, it's a great business model. Louise and I have started a bunch of businesses in our lives, and two of the businesses that we started, we sold to our employees. So they essentially became co-ops when we left. But we always started, when we started a business, the thing that we knew was from having done it, you know, since I was 17 years old, is that, you know, the first year or two that you start and run a business, you literally don't take a paycheck. I mean, you just work your ass off. And, you know, you hope that on the tail end of this, you make that money back by being able to sell it. You can't do that with a co-op. You can't sell a co-op. You start a co-op. And so I tip my hat to people who start co-ops, because I know how much work goes into building a business. And they don't walk away with anything like Louise and I did. I mean, you know, at least we walked away with a few bucks. You know, we've retired five times, you know, in our marriage, and for at least a year each time. And it was because we were able to sell the businesses that we started. So I love co-ops. I'm a member of a co-op. We've patronized co-ops whenever possible. But I also acknowledge that it takes a special kind of person, a real altruistic person, or a person who is already financially secure to start a co-op and to build co-ops as opposed to building small businesses. Whether that business is a research business or a pharmaceutical business or a local travel agency or something. So,
3: those
0: are my thoughts.
3: Yeah, thank you.
0: Okay, thanks a lot, Elaine. Tyrone in Harlem, New York. Hey, Tyrone, what's on your mind today?
4: Hey, Tom. I know I don't have that much time. What I was telling your call taker is, do we have a Roosevelt, like somebody in the Democratic Party that you see that will be someone that will be willing to break some eggs to make an omelet? We got these people that go along and get along. Joe Biden was good, but he also was cautious. And the fact that he was cautious in trying to follow the laws and the rules of the country.
0: I don't think it was that. I think it was that he was inarticulate. He was not able to communicate in an era that demands constant communication, and that's where Trump has done really well. But continue your thoughts here.
4: Yeah, because Trump also disregarded the laws and the rules of the country. He didn't care about that. The most radical thing Biden did was the loans. Mm-hmm. When he did the loans and he didn't have the okay to do it. But this guy's just running roughshod over everything. Yeah. And to fix what's going on in this country, we're going to have to break some eggs. And we're going to have to do some stuff that is not presidential.
0: Right. I see a couple people who could do that, Tyrone. I think John Ossoff, I think AOC, Alexandria Ocasio-Cortez, I think J.B. Pritzker. Those three, in my mind, are probably the most likely potential presidential candidates who could assume a Franklin Roosevelt kind of role. Who do you see?
4: I was thinking about Pritzker also. AOC, the problem with the AOC scenario is the chauvinistic attitude of this country.
0: You're afraid she's not electable because she's female?
4: And she may get elected, but she same thing with Kamala Harris. She would have got a lot of pushback against her on the male-dominated both sides. It's not ladylike for you to do this, that, and the other thing.
0: Yeah.
4: I think on
0: I hope not. I mean, even Mexico has elected a woman as a president. They're far more chauvinistic than we are.
4: We may actually elect them, but we may try to tie her hand because a woman is not supposed to do this, that, and the other thing.
0: I get that.
4: I think that's where
0: I think the bigger obstacle she's going to come up against is that she's just a member of the House of Representatives. Almost every president we've ever had, there have been two exceptions, has either come out of the Senate or out of a governor's office. Because those are like major power positions. And the governor's office is an executive office, too, as the presidency is. Only Garfield and John Quincy Adams moved from the House of Representatives into the White House. So it's a real challenge because people in the House of Representatives are viewed as kind of junior legislators. There's 400 of them, right? I think that's going to be a bigger challenge for her than being female. But we'll see. I would support her in a heartbeat, Tyrone. I got to run.
4: Absolutely.
0: Yeah, I got to run. Thank you. Good talking to you. I'll be right back with more of your calls in just a minute. Stay with us.
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0: Occupying the media 3 hours a day, 5 days a week, right here. We'll be right back.

0: And welcome back, Wayne in Longview, Washington. Hey, Wayne, what's up?
1: Hey, Tom. Tomorrow's the election, and I got my ballot the other day, and I was looking at it and trying to go along the Democratic Party. And I got to the other side of my ballot, and there's these positions for Supreme Court Justice 07 and 05, and there's no affiliation with either party. So I don't know who the good guys are and who the bad guys are. And well, I got one day to get this.
0: That's where the Google machine comes.
1: Go ahead.
0: I was just going to say, this is what Louise and I do. You know, when we check two sources, we look at the local underground newspaper, or what used to be called underground newspapers. Now they call them entertainment weeklies. You know, Willamette Week is the one here in Portland, and the Portland Mercury. There's two of them here. We always check them because they make endorsements right across the board, and then we also just plug the person's name into a search engine. And typically you get enough good information that you can make a decision. I mean, you've got the voter guide. Voter guides that the state sends out tend to be sanitized.
1: We didn't even get a voter guide up here in Longview.
0: That's weird.
1: And we don't have anything like, I used to live in Portland, and I know the Mercury and the Willamette Week. We don't have that up here. So I was thinking of calling the Democratic Party today and seeing if I could get a hold of some people.
0: Well, start with just a simple search. I think you'll probably get a lot of good information if you start.
1: Yeah, I didn't even think about that.
0: Yeah,
1: that's a good idea. But anyway, I just want to remind people to pay it.
0: Today is the primary in Washington State, huh?
1: It's tomorrow, but tomorrow, I just wanted to remind people that to this, the Supreme Court justices are important, and to be sure you know.
0: There you go. Okay. Thank you, Wayne. Well said. Yeah. Okay. Tom in Media, Pennsylvania. Hey, Tom, what's up?
2: Yeah, I just wanted to talk the middle class. You're talking about the middle class. First of all, you really have to look at your statistics. The middle class was never 66% of the population. It was 59% at most in that before the Reagan thing. And it dropped to 51%. This is Pew Institute. They are the gold standard. Everybody accepts them. In fact, I used two AIs to try to figure out where you got that information. And they said there is no statistical group that said that. And the middle class didn't drop 23 points. It dropped 8 points from Reagan here. And the good news is two-thirds of that decrease, people went up. It was upward mobility because the upper class grew. Not upper class income, but people. And the lower class only increased 3%. And a lot of economists, or most of them, say a significant portion of that is the change in family structure. We had a lot more people married in the 70s than we did now. And that really decreases it a lot. So I'm trying to say this because, first of all, look at those statistics. They're wrong. Please, you know, intellectual honesty, put the pew up. Second, the middle class is not doing poorly. $44,000 was the, you know, today's dollars was what we made before Reagan. Now we're $67,000 as an individual. That's a 23% over inflation. So we don't want or need radical change. We don't need a savior. What we do need is good incremental changes that will help us. And I don't see the Democrats focusing on us, even though we're the majority of the population. I mean, and we'll raise taxes, but we want them, you know, if we have to raise taxes for Social Security, yes. If we want to raise taxes to knock the national debt down, we'll go after income.
0: Point made, Tom. Thank you.

0: Hey, thanks so much for sharing our program and for reaching out to our stations and sponsors and letting them know that you're listening. It really means a lot to us. You know, other countries enjoy benefits like free health care in college, modern mass transit, affordable housing, food, and drugs. They also have inexpensive internet and phone service without companies listening and selling their information. Schools that don't need to mention school shooters. Streets and parks filled with pedestrians and children instead of tents and homeless people. We, on the other hand, have the world's largest collection of billionaires. Most Americans probably didn't realize this was the choice they were making back in the election of 1980 when Reagan and Bush promised morning in America. But here we are. We have been just basically sold out to the billionaires by all these years of Republican, well, Reaganomics. What do we do about it? Well, there's a lot we can do about it, and it starts with getting politically active. There's a great op-ed about this over at HartmanReport.com. It's titled, America Chose Wealth Over Well-Being. Check it out. 53 minutes past the hour. Picking up your calls here, Paul in Woodinville, Washington. Hey, Paul, what's up?
1: Yeah, Tom, I think what we need is a Federal Officers AWOL Act.
0: Hmm.
1: That will cover all federal officers.
0: With regard to Mitch McConnell?
1: Well, with respect to anybody. I mean, before him, there was this Republican representative from somewhere in the East who didn't show up for work for 4 months.
0: Yeah, Tom somebody or other. Yeah, I remember.
1: Yeah, and then he showed up and said that
0: Tom King.
1: Just before the 4th of July and said that if you can't afford ribeye and lobster for Independence Day celebration, maybe you don't work as hard as I do. After he's been AWOL for 4 months.
0: Okay.
1: So
0: This is a guy who votes against paid leave, by the way.
1: Yeah. Well, the thing is, whether Mitch McConnell is alive or not at this point, this is still a fraud perpetrated on the American people.
0: Mm-hmm.
1: It's for political purposes. I guarantee you, at this point, if he's alive, he's never returning to Congress. So I would propose this. Some general and other lawyers can figure this out, but if you do not report to your office within 30 days, that you are required to legally give legal proof or legal evidence that you are still living, at least have your lawyer certify that you are still living, what your condition is, your whereabouts, and how you can be contacted for some way to certify it. And that's the penalty of perjury, and that anybody who, this would carry criminal penalties if it's falsified, because this is, the Congress has the right, has the power to set criminal penalties and pass laws for the protection of the federal government. And that's what this is. We have really no idea what's happened to Mitch McConnell. And that's a fraud. Because people are saying he's just sick and he's in the hospital.
0: Why not just tie it to the existing laws, Paul? Why not pass a law that says that federal officials have to conform with paid leave laws that are already on the books?
1: Okay, I don't know what those laws are. I don't know exactly what.
0: To the best of my knowledge, at the federal level, if we have one, it's very, very weak. I mean, you have to comply with this from the state you represent or something like that. Although most states don't have, or most of your red states anyway, do not have laws that define paid leave.
1: Well, but I'm saying that this should be a federal law because these are federal officers.
0: But they're also federal lawmakers. That's why I'm saying this would incentivize them to make appropriate laws.
1: Yeah, but if what you're saying, if there are existing laws, they have obviously been broken by now.
0: Yeah.
1: And also, as you have said, they are obviously very weak because, let me look at this. So we have to have some way. This has been used for political purposes, which, it's Occam's razor, Tom. You know that.
0: Mm-hmm.
1: What appears to be true is likely the truth. So to avoid this, the governor appoint a special election, and we're going to find out, tomorrow or next or Wednesday or sometime this week, Senator McConnell was doing so well, and he just happened to pass away from complications of something that we won't have to tell you. Well, you know what? That's BS. And this is the same stuff, and it's so ironic that, not ironic, but it's fitting that it's Mitch McConnell who is the stonewaller in the appointment of Justice of the Supreme Court when Antonin Scalia died. And you know what? at that point, Obama should have just done what Bashir should have done. He should have just appointed somebody.
0: Yeah, no, I agree. I absolutely agree. And in the meantime, McConnell has recently started voting against Trump, which raises some interesting questions if you want to go down the Alex Jones road here. Paul, thank you for the call. It's great to hear from you. It's, well, we're hitting the top of the hour. On the other side of the break, my buddy Dino Obidala is going to drop by with his thoughts on events of the day. Stick around.
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0: 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Hope you're having a good Monday morning so far. Tom Hartman's back on in a few minutes, and it's a live show. That means you can call in to share your thoughts on the air. Here's a number to call to get in the queue and maybe be on air with Tom Hartman. 202-808-9925. That's the number to call. 202-808-9925. I'm Jay Sarno, Public Affairs Director at KBCS. We've got news and public affairs programming on every Monday through Friday from 5 a.m. to 1 p.m. And Tom Hartman will be back on after these headlines from National Native News.
1: This is National Native News. I'm Jill Freitas. Efforts to encourage more Native Americans to vote are underway in more than a dozen states this year. Chuck Kornbach reports on how things are going in Wisconsin ahead of the state primary contest on August 11th.
2: The nonpartisan group Wisconsin Native Vote is about a decade old and is now up to four organizers around the state. They've already been doing outreach at powwows and a variety of other community events. Spokesperson and organizer Ann Egan Walkaw is a member of the Menominee tribe. She says a key message is that voting is a way to make sure Native voices are heard.
3: We tell people to vote for the seventh generation. That's what really resonates with people, because our ancestors worked to make sure Mother Earth was clean, healthy for us, and it's our job to do that for the next seven generations. But also, it's working to make sure we retain our sovereignty.
2: Egan Walkaw says tribal sovereignty is an especially powerful theme for the Menominee, which only won back full tribal status in the early 1970s after much activism and debate with state and federal elected officials. Still, this is not a presidential election year, and Wisconsin only has high-profile races for governor, the House of Representatives, and state legislature. Statewide voter turnout is expected to be down from 2024. But Egan Walkaw says there are some big problems, new and ongoing, likely to motivate tribal members to vote.
3: Like, we had listening sessions and people came to talk to us about issues that are important to them, like the data centers, you know, the opioid problem that we have on our reservations.
2: Egan Walkaw says she does encounter people who are cynical about voting and politicians, but she says she asks them, do they really want to do nothing at election time? For National Native News, I'm Chuck Kornbach.
1: The Kluna tribe's powwow and potlatch happens only once every 2 years, but when it does, it draws hundreds and hundreds of people to the village of Kluna, a few miles north of Anchorage. The weekend of dancing, drumming, and feasting kicked off Saturday at the tribe's powwow grounds. Aaron Leggett, the president of the native village of Kluna, says that what makes him most proud is that no one leaves hungry because the tribe feeds everyone.
4: We'll have moose, various types of moose stew and roast and fish, salmon. It's just sort of our way of really being open and good community partners.
1: Many also bring dishes to share. Leggett says the tribe had plenty to celebrate this year, including the groundbreaking for its long-awaited gathering hall, funded in part by the success of its new casino. But more than anything, Leggett says the gathering is a chance for Anchorage, Chugiak, and Eagle River to get to know their neighbors in the village of Kluna.
4: There are certainly people that wouldn't necessarily, you know, when they think of Kluna, maybe they would think of the cemetery and the church, but don't really have any other sense of it. The powwow potlatch really was our way of increasing awareness to the community and building that up.
1: The theme for this year's event was Restoring Our River 97 Years Later. It highlighted the tribe's efforts to restore the natural flow of the Kluna River and its wild salmon runs. This story was provided by KMBA's Rhonda McBride. On this day in 1795, the Treaty of Greenville was signed, ending the Northwest Indian War. The agreement between the United States and several tribal nations ceded much of the present-day Ohio to the United States, marking a major turning point in federal-tribal relations and westward expansion. I'm Jill Freitas.

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4: Hey, welcome to the second hour of our program. 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And Dean Obidala over on Blue Sky. Dean, welcome back to the program. You've been really knocking him out of the park here with your newsletters. Trump's Iran war dangerously escalated this week, yet corporate media barely covers it, for example.
5: And, you know, we're getting really close to having a huge escalation with Donald Trump this weekend where, you know, they had sent an alert through the U.S. embassies to all of our embassies in the Middle East telling Americans to get out if you can. So I really thought we were about to get to a huge escalation of it. And for whatever reason, the UAE allies, that's the story we're hearing, didn't do it. But there was so much going on last week. It was the first time Saudi Arabia was actually involved directly in bombing Iranian-backed militias in Iraq, because the missiles were coming from Iraq to Saudi. You had the Iranians break the ceasefire for the first time on their own, almost analogous to the Tet Offensive during the Vietnam War, just to show they have some strength. And they're underestimated. Saudi was on the verge of going into Yemen with boots on the ground to go after the Houthis. That was reporting to The Guardian. Like, all of these things were happening, Tom. And world wars or long global wars that go for a long time don't always start by design. It's not planned that way. In this case, Trump thought the war would be over in a matter of weeks. Here we are 5 months in with no sense of any exit strategy because Trump doesn't have one. He won't grasp that he lost the war, so he won't compromise to make a deal. So look, right now there's a teeny pause. I hope there is some deal reached. But unfortunately, with Donald Trump, I don't see it. His incompetence is too great.
4: You know what astonishes me? I think this is one aspect of a much larger problem. You know, two news stories this morning that are getting virtually no coverage in the corporate media and would be a completely different story if they were stories about Obama. You've got a major American bank, Capital One, coming out and saying that Donald Trump and his companies, engaged in such criminal money laundering activities that we had to close over 300 of their accounts. I mean, they just accused him of money laundering. You know, and I think anybody who's paid attention, you know, David K. Johnston has done a great job of documenting this stuff. You know, this is how Trump has survived all these decades, is selling condos and stuff for cash to oligarchs, mostly Russian, you know, around the world. And it just blows my mind that there's literally, I mean, you know, and this whole thing with Todd Blanche this morning where, he's going to stop the $1 billion fund, the $1.7 billion fund, but he's going to keep in place that Trump doesn't have to pay the $100 million the IRS has been trying to collect from him for 14 years now. I mean,
5: The Todd Blanche one, but just so people understand, this new memo rescinding the $1.8 billion terrorist slush fund is BS. It is unenforceable. Nobody can enforce it, folks. Todd Blanche reversed his own order. He can reverse it again in a week, in 2 weeks. Donald Trump could fire him and put a new AG in, and that person could report it, could create a new one. And just to remind people, in Trump's first term, he spent about $4 billion to build his wall that was not allocated for the wall. He just took money from the Defense Department. He can do that here and have DHS give the money out or any other agency. Donald Trump over the weekend made it very clear that people have suffered. The January 6th terrorists have suffered. He said they were viciously beaten. These are people who attacked our police officers like Michael Fennell and Harry Dunn and others. So he feels for them. they will be pressured to still compensate these terrorists because he needs to incentivize more terrorists on his behalf going into this election and trying to stay in office in 2028, beyond 2028. So it's not over, folks. And the sweetheart deal, $100 million, not paying back taxes, ridiculous. Todd Blanche clarified it's not for the future. Oh, thanks, Todd. You represented Donald Trump personally. You were on both sides of this. This is unethical. Todd Blanche should not be confirmed. He should be disbarred. That is my point. I have a new article coming out. I've written on that before. I have a new article coming out in a few hours now. That'll be my monologue tonight on my show, all about how this deal is, it's BS. It's meaningless. It's just words on paper that cannot be enforced by anyone. Not you, not me, not a judge. It's not part of a court settlement. It's him just saying. So this is the most, we've never seen this level of corruption.
6: No.
5: I get angry every day, Tom. Every day I get angry.
4: Yeah, and the original document, you know, the original agreement that Blanche is referencing in this thing that he wrote, explicitly says that the agreement can only be modified by the signature of all the parties associated with it, which is the IRS, it's Trump, it's Uday and Kuse, it's the Trump Organization. I mean, all of them have to sign off on it. And all this thing has is Todd Blanche's signature, which means it's not even binding, it's not even legal. So the question, Dean, why are Cornyn and Tillis going along with this? Is it because they're looking at, you know, big lobbyist jobs when they leave and they don't want to give up the $5 million a year that they can make?
5: That's a great point, because this has been a charade. It seemed at some point they were actually sincere. What they got now was nothing. They got window dressing. Maybe they're tired of fighting with Donald Trump. It's not worth it. They're leaving in a few months. Perhaps that's it. I don't know for sure, but I will tell you this, that these senators are now are getting an unenforceable BS document without concern, though, for the more than 1,000 victims of Jeffrey Epstein who have not gotten any justice. And Todd Blanche said, quote, move on. This man is engaged in the largest cover-up we've ever seen. Give a sweetheart deal to Ghislaine Maxwell. He's allowed the DOJ to be weaponized. This is why, Tom, in New York, more than 100 judges, former judges, have signed an ethics complaint against Todd Blanche being investigated now by the Appellate Division in New York, which regulates lawyers. And the New York City Bar Association, with Blanche was a part of, actually wrote a letter to the senator saying, don't confirm him. And they went through everything. And his number one priority is Donald Trump, not the United States of America. And that's not someone who should be attorney general. I cannot agree more. I'm also proud that the head of the Bar Association here in New York is the dean of the law school that I went to, Fordham Law School. So I'm glad to see the Fordham connection getting involved, doing some good stuff here.
4: Do you think, I mean, the debate right now is just getting this thing out of committee, getting his nomination out of committee. It's now going to go before the floor, you know, go on the floor of the entire Senate. Maybe Murkowski, maybe Collins, maybe I don't know. If these two guys who are leaving town have caved, do you think that the people who intend to stick around are going to cave? I'm thinking that, you know, this is the final corruption of the Republican Party. This is the final proof that there's nothing ethical left in that party.
5: If Collins believes it could help her win re-election, I could see her voting against it because it won't stop him. I'm not sure what Murkowski does. I know John Fetterman said he actually is a no on this. And to remind people, John Fetterman was the only Democrat to confirm Pam Bondi. So I'm glad he's actually being a Democrat for a change here. So I think he gets confirmed because you can lose a couple of votes. I mean, McConnell's not there to vote, but you can lose two other votes and it gets the 50-50 and then J.D. Vance comes in and does the tie. So Collins, if it's in the best interest politically, could say no. And even Murkowski could say no, but he gets confirmed. It's unbelievable. This is where we are as a nation. Corruption, corruption, corruption, nonstop.
4: Yeah, yeah. It really and truly is extraordinary.
5: I agree.
4: Finally, what is at the top of your mind right now, Dean, in terms of, you know, where this country is at and where we're going?
5: You know, it has to do with this story not being covered, like you mentioned with Capital One. It's about with the case with Jeanine Pirro dropping the case against David Hearn, the former Olympian. She should be disbarred for what she did. And what is buried in all this, anyone would do any research, the many people in corporate media, she lied in the motion now saying, we had no idea there was prior damage to the pool, or we would never have brought the charges. Meanwhile, we know from Norm Eisen's motion from last Monday, the grand jury testimony was one witness, and that person testified there was prior damage, so he couldn't tell you how much David Hearn did any damage and what the value was. She lied to the court. She should be disbarred for this. That should be a bigger story, and it's not. So it's all these stories, Tom, Capital One, this one, the nonstop corruption by Donald Trump, the crypto corruption. The level of corruption going on by this administration makes my blood boil. At the same time, while people are struggling to make ends meet, and the fact that unemployment is actually 5.5%, not 4.2%, because the labor dissipation rate's gone down 1.2, 1.3% since Trump came into office. This is a crappy economy with a corporate media that's cheap, that drives me mad every day. They're not doing their job. So we have to pick up the slack. That's it, Tom. You and I against the world.
6: There you go. Some days it feels like a team. The great Dean Obidala. Check out his newsletter. It's free. It's really worth subscribing to. It's called The Dean's Report over on Substack.com. Dean, thanks so much for dropping by. Great talking with you.
5: Thanks, my friend. I see you.
6: Always good seeing you, too. It's just about 16 minutes past the hour. I'll be back with more of the news of the day and your calls in just a moment. Stay with us.
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6: It's the place where smart people get their news. We'll be right back.

0: And welcome back, Florence in Tenino, Washington. Hey, Florence, what's on your mind today?
1: Oh, hi there. Can you hear me?
0: I can.
1: Good. The gentleman who was calling about the Washington State Supreme Court justice positions, Pramila Jayapal supports Hawk in position 3.
0: Okay.
1: And in position 5, Theo Angelis.
0: Okay, great. Well, thank you for sharing that with us, Florence. Hopefully that person is still listening or watching or whatever the case may be.
1: Yes, thanks.
0: Thank you very much. That's great information. Robert in Los Angeles. Hey, Robert. Thanks for listening to KPFK. What's up?
2: Hi, Tom. Good morning, and thanks so much for what you do.
0: It's a pleasure. What's on your mind?
2: I'm calling because I just got to get a word in about Renee Good. Mm-hmm. I was actually inspired by one of the earlier callers who was talking about a lack of accountability in the government, speaking specifically about Mitch McConnell, the obstructionist who has and is continuing to obstruct in exactly the way that the southern states have tried to obstruct since they decided to start a war against the Union. And it's never ended. I'm calling about Renee Good because she was murdered by an ICE officer, and this administration thinks that they can say that there's immunity for Jonathan Ross, the ICE officer that murdered Renee Good in Minnesota.
0: Right.
2: There is no immunity for Jonathan Ross. It's not something that exists in the Constitution.
0: You're right. Although Vance has claimed it publicly.
2: I'm sorry?
0: I said Vance has claimed that immunity publicly. He has said that there is that immunity, but you're right. There is no law that says that.
2: That's right. It's a policy whether they're trying to hide that it is a real policy because it can be pulled down.
0: Yeah. Yeah, they're trying to conceal these actual crimes.
2: We need our congressmen to get on the floor.
0: I agree, Robert. I agree.
2: Yeah,
0: well said. Thank you very much. Dean in Olympia, Washington. Hey, Dean, what's on your mind today?
3: Hi. Yeah. I'm concerned with what's been happening with Bernie Sanders and his position on the new DSA agenda. I've listened to you guys for years on the radio, and I've never heard him say any of this stuff.
0: No. No, you're not going to hear. You know, the DSA is not the Democratic Party. And it's only, I think they have fewer than 100,000 members. They're getting way more publicity than they deserve.
3: Yeah, but Bernie claims to be a Democratic Socialist.
0: Right, but he doesn't claim to be a member of the Democratic Socialists of America, which is a whole different thing.
3: Trying to explain that to everybody, though.
0: Well, that's the problem, and that's what Republicans are exploiting right now. And you know, DSA is having their moment in the sun, and the Republicans are going to do everything they can to promote them, just like they promote the Green Party whenever, you know. And you know, the same thing is happening with the Working Families Party. You know, they're expanding now to 20-some-odd states to be on the ballot to challenge Democrats. And Republicans love it. And it's really going to hurt the Democratic candidates. Dean, thank you for pointing that out. I appreciate the call. 20 minutes past the hour. I'll be back with more of your calls in just a moment. And the news of the day. Stick around.

Want news that actually has your back? The Commonwealth Report brings you honest, unfiltered reporting. News for the public, not the powerful. 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Take back your news. From Los Angeles to Columbia, South Carolina, from Birmingham, Alabama to Baltimore, universal basic income programs are chalking up proof after proof of their viability. Basically, just giving people, low-income people, poor people, somewhere between $500 and $1,500 a month, no strings attached, is lifting people out of poverty, getting them back on track, getting them into solid middle-class jobs, helping their children tremendously. This works. Now, we don't have to do UBI in the United States. We're the only developed country in the world that doesn't have a national health care program. Health expenses are whacking a lot of low-income people. We're the only country, developed country in the world that doesn't have free college education. Education expenses are whacking people. There's a lot we could do. We can subsidize housing. We can subsidize food. We do that with food stamps. We could expand it. There's a lot we could do to benefit from this. There's a whole report about that over at HartmanReport.com. Check it out. Welcome back. 22 minutes past the hour. And the Democratic Party, this is, the DNC is like, I don't know what the deal is with Ken Martin. I don't know if he's just like the wrong guy in the wrong place, if he's the most incompetent DNC leader ever, or if, you know, stuff is happening around him that he's lost control over. I don't know. But, you know, this autopsy that was written for the party, it was written by a guy named Paul Rivera, he's the author of it, back last year, that analyzed why did Kamala Harris lose to Donald Trump in 2024. And it had a bunch of mealy-mouth stuff in it, and it really didn't come to any conclusions, and it didn't analyze stuff like, you know, Biden's decision to run for a re-election and, you know, and Harris, whether or not she was a strong candidate. Well, it turns out that actually, according to the guy who wrote it, the autopsy, it did talk about those things. It's just that the DNC decided not to share them with us. He said this is a quote from the New York Times today. He said the draft omitted a chapter titled What Happened in 2024, which he said he had printed out and placed in a three-ring binder that he personally had handed to the party's chairman, Ken Martin, in January. Now, Martin is saying, I never got it. But here's what was in that chapter. It questioned Biden's decision to seek re-election. It asked the question, is there a single point of failure for 2024? And argues that, yes, it was Biden's decision to run for re-election when he shouldn't have and he had promised he wouldn't. It analyzed the party's loss of support among Hispanic, Black, Asian American, and Native American voters, which was absent from the public draft. And it pointedly raised the concern, again, I'm quoting from the New York Times here, raised the concern that most senior Democratic strategists in 2024 were, quote, financially secure and thus removed from the challenges facing many Americans. They're talking about the David Axelrods and the raging Cajun, you know, all those kind of folks. It says it is therefore possible the people in the room at the highest levels of 2024 decision-making misunderstood the mood and practicalities facing everyday America. He said that some of these consultants, the James Carville class, had become, quote, generationally wealthy as the result of the Democratic Party, you know, giving them huge amounts of money to tell them what to do. And he added that Democrats seeking change, quote, keep banging their heads up against a system proven to be inflexible and self-enriching. Now, Martin, the head of the DNC, says he can't find that binder that the author says he gave to him. And he says, we had no reason to hold on to it. Well, wait a minute, you had no reason to hang on to the report that you just released? Mr. Rivera provided a Word document of the chapter in question with the metadata showing that it was last modified just before his January 20th meeting with Martin. So it looks like maybe Ken Martin has either got a bad case of amnesia or he's BSing us. This is sad. Meanwhile, climate hushing is going on in Democratic circles because of those generationally wealthy, overpaid Democratic consultants.

0: There's this climate hushing thing. Research from the University of California, Santa Barbara found that emphasizing climate change was neutral to beneficial to Democratic candidates, suggesting that talking more about the issue does not alienate voters and can even increase support in competitive races. 61% of likely voters believe extreme weather has become more frequent in the past 5 years. That includes a half of Republicans. So Democrats, stop listening to the damn consultants who killed us in 2024 and start talking about climate change and how the Trump administration is taking big bucks from the fossil fuel industry to lie to us and to promote policies that are making climate change worse. This is not rocket science.
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0: Although rocket scientists would tell you that climate change is the result of rockets and other kinds of things like that. We'll be right back.

0: 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I'm Jay Sarno, Public Affairs Director at KBCS. Up next, science and climate news from Yale Climate Connections, Earthwise, A Moment of Science, and The Lowdown on Science. And then we'll be right back to the Tom Hartman program.
1: I'm Dr. Anthony Lizerwitz, and this is Climate Connections. As climate change brings more extreme heat to the Boston area, some residents' homes may become swelteringly hot. Julia Nasser of the Metropolitan Area Planning Council, a public agency, says many buildings in the city were designed for the cooler climate Boston had in the past.
2: The buildings were built for winters, and so they're really good at retaining heat, which is particularly problematic in the summers. They're not built with cooling or proper ventilation.
1: But she says cool roofs could help. Cool roofs are covered in reflective coatings or other materials that limit how much heat the roof absorbs from the sun. This helps both the building and the surrounding area stay cooler.
2: And, you know, it makes running your ACs or fans easier, and so you're also kind of saving money on your energy bills. So it's really like a great holistic solution.
1: Nasser's group has created an online assessment where owners, roofers, and others can enter information like a roof slope and materials to determine how suitable it is to convert to a cool roof. They also released a map to help residents and public officials find buildings in the Boston area that could benefit from cool roofs. Nasser hopes these tools help make cool roofs more widespread so people can stay safe from the heat. Climate Connections is produced by the Yale Center for Environmental Communication. To learn more about climate change, visit climateconnections.org.
3: Paying to stop wind projects. I'm Randy Simon, and this is Earthwise, a look at our changing environment. The Trump administration has been battling to stop wind power projects in the United States, citing various dubious reasons, such as national security, danger to birds and whales, and even cancer risks. The president has had a personal vendetta against wind energy for more than a decade, since he was unable to stop a wind turbine project near his golf course in Scotland. The executive orders to halt wind energy leases and permits last year were ultimately overturned by the courts, allowing projects such as five offshore wind projects in the Northeast to continue. These fits and starts of wind projects have made life difficult for thousands of union workers tied to the projects. In June, the administration abandoned an effort to try to halt all wind projects and leases across the U.S., no longer challenging court decisions that eliminated the freeze in permitting and leasing for wind projects. The new strategy for the administration is to buy out wind project leases. So far, the Department of Interior has completed four deals to cancel wind project leases, paying energy development corporations more than $2.6 billion in taxpayers' money to not build wind energy projects. This includes paying $765 million to the company Invenergy to abandon four wind projects in California, New York, and Maine, as well as nearly $900 million to Blue Point Wind and Garden State Wind to cancel offshore wind leases in New York and California. Union leaders note that not only do wind projects help to reduce carbon emissions and increase energy security, they also provide good-paying union jobs for thousands. Earthwise is a production of WAM.

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1: In the stillness of a chilly winter's night, a boom echoes through the air, and a crack gashes the ground at your feet. The land shudders and trembles. Whoa, was that an earthquake? An explosion from a mining accident? Maybe the apocalypse? Nope. In scientific terms, you've just experienced a cryoseism. In other words, a frostquake. Like an earthquake, a frostquake causes the ground to jolt and shake, producing seismic waves and even splitting stone. Unlike earthquakes, however, they're not true tectonic events. There are no tectonic plates, fault lines, or volcanoes involved. Instead, frostquakes start with a simple mixture of water and ground. The key ingredient? As their name implies, the catalyst of a frostquake is cold. Sudden, bone-chilling cold. First, water saturates the ground, perhaps from the melt of recent snowfall. Then, the temperature drops quickly to sub-zero. A crust of ice forms at the soil's surface. Like a cork that stops up fizzy champagne, the ice entraps the freezing groundwater below. As the groundwater freezes, it expands, pushing and stressing and straining the nearby rock and soil. It looks for an outlet, but finds none. When the pressure becomes too much, the ground suddenly breaks under the stress. The resulting release of energy cracks the earth and causes an explosive boom. Frostquakes typically occur at night, when the temperature drop is most severe. Unlike earthquakes, frostquakes are not potentially deadly. Though they might shake your house and rattle your dishes, they won't destroy buildings. Yet their cracks and booms offer a stark reminder of winter's power. This moment of science comes from Indiana University. I'm Yael Cassander.
2: Are coral reefs teeming with invisible treasure? This is Sandra Tinglo with the lowdown on science, saying yes. And what a bonanza. Bacteria with special properties that we can use as tools. For example, some bacteria have anti-tumor properties. We just have to look for them. So Fabienne Wiedeker and team from ETH Zurich went panning for gold, so to speak. They searched 100 reefs across 30 islands in the Pacific Ocean. This yielded over 4,000 unique bacteria. By analyzing their DNA, they realized most of the species were previously unknown. Next, checking for useful properties. Stay tuned. They might just hit it big and cure what ails you.
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0: Wars, Rome's Darkest Days. Check it out. Welcome back. 35 minutes past the hour. So what's on your mind today? David in San Francisco. Hey, David, what's up?
1: Oh, thanks, Tom. I was interested. I gave it to your screener. There is Trump versus the U.S. dollar. And when you look at the original concept of whether or not Trump was in league with Russia or Putin, there are a number of books that talk about when the Soviet Union fell apart, there was no currency left in the Soviet Union. You know, their ruble was worth zero. You couldn't buy anything if the country went out of business, what was the money worth? So anybody that got into Russia with francs, pounds, lira, yuan, any
0: dollars.
1: Kind of currency,
0: dollars,
1: they could buy anything they wanted. Mm. And they bought tens of thousands of acres, probably, you know, millions of acres of farmland. They got factories. They got everything, all the apartment buildings. And in the first year after the fall of the Soviet Union, they had homelessness had gotten up to 600,000 people in Moscow for a Moscow winter. Mm. 600,000 homeless because all of a sudden these fat cats moved in with foreign currencies and bought everything.
0: Yeah, including the apartment buildings.
1: Was a big part of it. And Roy Cohn's buddy Donald Trump was allowed to cash in on it as well.
0: How?
1: And when you start looking at this idea that, you know, he's trying to pull the same scheme here in America. Mm-hmm. He comes up with fake bitcoins and he claims they're worth more than the U.S. dollar. And if we fight back about it, then all of a sudden he'll do more to crash the U.S. dollar.
0: You know, so, the main currency in Russia in the early 90s when this happened, when the country fell apart, were the coupons. Are you familiar with that story, David?
1: S&H green stamps sort of thing.
0: No, it was everybody had been given an apartment or a house to live in by the government because the government owned all the housing. And so what they said is, we're going to privatize everything. This came out of Milton Friedman's guys. You know, this was the neoliberals went over and said, this is how to do it. This is the shock therapy. And so everybody got a coupon from the federal government that reflected the value of their apartment. And if they wanted, if they were like, you know, really hard up for money, and most people were unemployed at that point, you know, because the government ran all the companies too, a lot of people were unemployed. So what happened was the guys who became the oligarchs, they went around and bought up these coupons for pennies on the dollar from people who were just simply desperate. And they were using actual U.S. dollars to do it, which was the main, you know, or that and euros were the main currencies that were, or whatever the European currency at that time was. I'm pretty sure it was the euro at that time. And this is how they got rich. They got all these coupons, and then, they ended up owning buildings and things.
1: Right. Giving up their birthright for a bowl of beans.
0: Exactly. Basically. Yeah. And you also got a coupon for the job that you had in your place of work, because now you owned that place of work, or you owned a small share of it. And, you know, the idea was that these would be the equivalent of, you know, giving everybody in the country some stock in the country. But, you know, the rapid rise of the oligarchs was the result of a small handful of very wealthy and connected people having the ability to buy these coupons. And that was where the massive consolidation of wealth happened.
1: Yeah, that said, remember a couple of weeks ago I called and I was talking about we could take the pennies. You know, if they don't want to use them anymore, we can keep them and use them for a project done. Mm. And whatever they tell us that a Bitcoin is worth, we can say a penny is worth more than that. And we can come up with projects that will, in the case of looking up at Spokane, Washington, they have got a lot of cleanup to do, and they've got a lot of resolution to do.
0: Well, the fires are ongoing right now.
1: Right, yeah, and they've got a lot of projects to get done.
0: Yeah.
1: And if Donald Trump is not going to send FEMA aid, if he hasn't sent it to North Carolina from 2 years ago, he's not given it to, he just told New York, New Jersey, Pennsylvania, and Rhode Island that the hurricane that hit them in February, they get nothing from FEMA with that.
0: Right.
1: He's trying to do tariffs against for having fires. You know, the guy is trying to crash the U.S. dollar, and we have to find ways to make a penny worth more than their bitcoins. There are a lot of
0: that day, I suspect, will come, David, because, you know, increasingly a bitcoin should reflect the input to make it, right? The value of a bitcoin should be a consequence of what is the cost of a computer that can be used for Bitcoin mining, amortized over a certain period of time and a certain number of Bitcoins that it produces, in addition to the cost of the electricity that goes into it. And the actual value of Bitcoins doesn't even remotely reflect that. And someday it will. You know, and as they're building out these data centers, I'm hearing rumors that some of these data centers are being used for Bitcoin mining in the evening when a million people aren't asking, you know, what do I do about this zit on my forehead kind of stuff, you know. And, you know, I think that there's a real realignment coming. David, I got to move along, but thank you for the call, and thanks for a lot of thought-provoking stuff there. That was good stuff. Nolan in Minneapolis. Hey, Nolan, what's on your mind today?
2: Hi, Tom. Thanks for taking my call.
0: Sure.
2: I wanted to talk about this IRS immunity.
0: The Trump
2: deal.
0: Guy, yeah.
2: And I know you mentioned, I think, like, what people are mostly talking about is this $100 million tax liability that he's already on the hook for.
0: Yeah.
2: But what I see is an excuse or a green light to really never pay taxes ever going forward. Between his family, all of his grifting businesses, like, what's to stop him from never paying taxes on those or claiming all kinds of deductions in the world? This seems like a possibly billion-dollar handout for the Trump family.
0: Yeah, it is. It is. And I think that once Blanche is confirmed, he'll simply create, or maybe after the first of the year, you know, after the elections, he'll simply create a new slush fund. Actually, they don't even need the slush fund now because they've figured out that under the Tort Claims Act, which says that if the federal government injures you, you are entitled to compensation, the federal government has a pile of money to compensate people for that, and it can access all of the money in the Treasury. And so Trump has already started paying people off. I mean, you know, he gave Mike Flynn over $1 million. He's passing out money right now. He has been for several months now.
2: Yeah, it's just blowing my mind that people aren't talking about basically letting the family just never pay taxes again.
0: Like, yeah, it's like we've got a criminal in the White House, and everybody just goes about their day. It's like, oh, yeah,
2: right.
0: Yeah, he's a crook. Really?
2: Is that something that could be changed by a new administration, this
0: one hopes
2: IRS immunity thing?
0: One hopes.
2: Yes, after he's already grifted a couple billion dollars off the American taxpayers.
0: Yeah, and moved to Saudi Arabia or Russia or something, you know. I mean, you know,
2: sure.
0: Along with Uday Kusevi.
2: It's disgusting.
0: Yeah, it really and truly is, Nolan. It's shocking. Nolan, thanks for the call. Spot on. Stephen in Pueblo, Colorado. Hey, Stephen, what's on your mind today?
3: Can I make about 3 points real quick?
0: If they're quick.
3: Okay. One is, last time we talked, I got off on a tangent about stock. I didn't mean to do that. Sorry. What I wanted to do was compliment you on your article about Odysseus and the Odyssey. I thought that was great.
0: Well, thank you.
3: And then you actually quoted Betty Bowers. That was wonderful.
0: Mm-hmm.
3: But the point I want to make today is you should consider having Monte Madder call in one of these days and talk to her. She's brilliant. I just saw a little interview with her and Abdul. I think he's in Michigan.
0: Yeah, El Said. Yeah.
3: Running for
0: for the Senate.
3: Well, he proposes buying medical debt for a penny on the dollar. Pardon?
0: There are entire organizations doing that right now. They've been doing it for well over a decade. They buy up, you know, when a hospital puts you in collection, the deal with the collection agencies is typically that the hospital gets 10% of the amount, and the collection agency gets whatever they can wring out of you beyond that 10%. And so what they're doing they're going to the collection agencies and buying these debts for 10%, or to the hospitals and buying these debts for 10%, for pennies on the dollar.
3: Right. Well, what he's proposing is not letting the collection agency buy
0: correct
3: for a penny on the dollar, but the government to buy it
0: exactly and retire
3: and
0: it.
3: Then forgive and then forgive that debt.
0: Yeah,
3: I mean, you know, we've forgiven corporate debt in this country for I don't know how long.
0: Yeah, we should be doing this. No, I agree, Stephen. We should be doing this with student debt, too. Medical debt and student debt are both crimes against the people of the United States. They do not exist in any other developed democracy. We're the only one. And they both exist as a result of Republican policies, which is insane. Stephen, spot on. Thank you very much for the call. 45 minutes past the hour. I'll be right back.
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0: Stick around. We'll be right back with more of your calls.

0: welcome back. Bob in Raleigh, North Carolina. Hey, Bob, what's on your mind today?
1: Hey, Tom. Always good to hear from you. And I didn't think I'd be calling back so soon from last week, but I heard you and Dean talking, and then, of course, my senator, Tillis, forming momentarily that cartilage-based backbone, and then it dissolved again. So it's like, well, you know.
0: Hey, there's money to be made, Bob.
1: I'm afraid so. But on the good news, two things. One point I wanted to affirm, yes, the climate hushing, although here in North Carolina, as you know, we live on the edge of the knife. Mm-hmm. So it's just a matter of time. We're in hurricane season, really almost until December now. Mm-hmm. That's how long it goes. Mm-hmm. So it starts earlier, May. I think it was like 30 days. But for us, actually, because the water, the ocean water will stay warmer, mm-hmm. we could potentially Thanksgiving, you could even go from one, the extreme would be one moment you're worrying about your internet speed or watching what games on the show, I mean on TV, and the next moment you're in the 16th century again looking for potable water and shelter. So it is by no means lost here, and I will affirm, in fact, next week I'll be seeing Deborah Ross, who's our congressional representative, and ask her that very question. That's, you know, I think she's on board, but I just want to make sure to reiterate that. She's my Democratic representative. But the other thing would be, as I was telling Mateo, you know, here, in fact, I'm outside enjoying a little gardening and also doing some pull-ups and stuff. You got to stay in shape, because one thing that's important is one moment you're, you know, worrying about your cooking on the mouse. The next moment you're clearing trees for the next 2 weeks. Or then some, if you're on Western North Carolina, your whole life has been upended with no help from Mr. Trump, who's busily laundering money elsewhere.
0: Yeah.
1: And that, and so I just wanted to affirm that. Also to say, also this morning I went to our public hearing for, they're making changes to our election laws in lieu before November. This was campaign finance reform, amongst other things. Mm-hmm. I said my say, you know, you know, like anything else, people, we just got to keep showing up, keep doing the work. And I know, I just hear the story, like with, was it Citibank for money laundering? I mean, when does it end? And you would think there's a bottom for these Republican legislators.
0: Capital One, but is there, you live in North Carolina. I'm curious about Tom Tillis. Yeah. Is there any buzz about where he's going to go after he leaves the Senate? Has he you know, lined up opportunities with the fossil fuel industry or with the banking industry? I mean, who does he hang out with? Who's going to butter his bread going forward?
1: Well, the term we would use is which compost pile or which septic tank was he going to be hanging out in. But that's a very good question. I mean, we have a strong thing here in terms of the banking industry. But I don't know, but I will ask some of the folks that I know on the other side what the thoughts are. But Richard Burr went kind of quiet. He's a lobbyist. Mm-hmm. But he got caught, as you remember, he got caught red-handed with that insider trading information when he told his brother-in-law about COVID coming. And he didn't even wait an hour. He sold all his stocks within 30 minutes. So I will ask. I'll try to find out for you.
0: Okay.
1: I'll do it.
0: I'm curious.
1: Anyway.
0: You know, curious. Inquiring minds want to know. That's the old saying goes. Bob, thank you for the call. It's great talking with you.
1: All right.
0: Appreciate the insights from North Carolina. It's 10 minutes before the hour. I'll be right back with you.

0: Hey, thanks so much for sharing our program and for reaching out to our stations and sponsors and letting them know that you're listening. It really means a lot to us. So MAGA Mike and the Republicans want a religious test for people running for public office. They want to know that you are sufficiently Christian to be worthy of being elected. Right. MAGA Mike is one of these seven mountain evangelicals. There are seven domains where these dominionists believe that we need to have religion completely take them over. Education, religion, family, business, government and military, arts and entertainment, and the media. Seriously. This is not what Jesus was preaching when he said, give unto Caesar what is Caesar and unto God what is God's. This is the opposite, in fact, of what Jesus was teaching. It's the opposite of Matthew 25, where Jesus said the only way to get to heaven is by feeding the hungry, healing the sick, helping the poor. This is counter-Christian, anti-Christian, in fact. In fact, I think you could say it is the Antichrist's work. There's a piece about it over at HartmanReport.com. Check it out. Mm-hmm. 51 minutes past the hour. What's on your mind here? Todd in Naperville, Illinois. Hey, Todd, what's up?
1: Hey, Tom. How you doing, sir?
0: Good, sir.
1: I just wanted to... Let me take off the speaker here. I'm sorry. Yeah, I just wanted to comment about how Tillis and Thune just flipped over for Trump, you know, like, mm-hmm. you know, like garbage in the wind, you know, to get Blanche in. And, you know, it's just...
0: I'm wondering if they're being bribed or threatened. What do you think?
1: Yeah, that's what I was thinking. You know, they're either, you know, Trump was either trying to hold, you know, federal money for disaster relief, you know, over their head.
0: No, I think it's more like like Trump went to Cash Patel and said, I want you to do a deep dive into these guys. And they discovered that. Back 15 years ago, Cornyn passed a bad check, or Tom Tillis had an affair, you know, on his wife, 10 years ago.
1: Yeah.
0: That's the kind of thing that it wouldn't surprise me at all, and that we'd probably never know about. That the Trump, Trump's a mobster. You know, he was in with the mob in New York City. His lawyer Roy Cohn was literally. The lawyer, the exclusive lawyer for all five mob families in New York and Donald Trump. Yeah. That was about it. That's who he said he were. I mean, so this is how mobsters operate.
1: Yeah, to me, I think Trump is just a wannabe mobster, you know, and everybody just sees through him like a glass of clear water, you know. So.
0: But he's a real mobster now. I mean, he's got real power. He's actually killing people.
1: Absolutely.
0: I mean, you know, he's killing people in Iran. He's killing people in the Caribbean. He's imprisoning people in the United States simply for protesting. I mean, this guy, the Gambino crime family's got nothing on this guy, I'm telling you. Todd, I got to move along, but thank you for the call. Excellent points all. Appreciate it. Rick in St. Paul, Minnesota. Hey, Rick, thanks for listening to KTNF. What's up?
2: Yeah, how you doing, Tom? You know, this climate hushing. Why don't the Democrats attach that right to affordability? I mean, the Colorado River's shrinking because of climate change. I mean, people are, their insurance is going up on their houses if they don't lose them. Flooding. I mean, you know, affordability, and if it keeps going this way, how much affordability really is there in what you do finally own?
0: Right, and the climate crisis is also messing with our crops. So, you know,
2: it's messing with everything.
0: It's driving up the cost of food. Yeah, absolutely. And then you compound that with, you know, all the general insanity like Trump's war on Iran. But, yeah,
2: Democrats have to attach that to affordability.
0: I agree. Because they are tied together. They are tied together. And now, survival, by the way. I mean,
2: it affects everybody, Democrats and Republicans.
0: And people are dying from these heat domes. Yeah, you're right, Rick. Rick, very well said. Thank you very much. Spot on. Greg in Fairlay, Colorado. Hey, Greg, what's up?
3: Hi, it's Fairplay, Colorado.
0: Oh, Fairplay. Okay.
3: Thanks for taking my call, Tom.
0: Uh-huh.
3: I told your screener I just don't understand why we keep playing the game of having to address all of the lies out of Trump and his administration. This whole thing about trying to get Blanche confirmed, the original lawsuit, the judge was saying, was not valid because there weren't adversarial parties.
0: Right, he said it's a fraud on the court.
3: It was Trump suing Trump.
0: Yep.
3: Yeah, and Trump knew that, so they withdrew the lawsuit right before claiming some settlement out of the lawsuit. And then, you know, we just keep putting air into their fake balloon. Why do people just say, well, this is a moot point? Why are you talking about some order from Blanche?
0: Because when they chose not to run it through the courts, when Trump withdrew his $10 billion lawsuit against the IRS, when they chose not to run it through the courts because a court had correctly pointed out that it was a fraud, they simply went ahead with the fraud without involving a court. Blanche signed an agreement between the IRS, the Trump Organization, Donald Uday and Kusay, and and any of their other entities, presumably Jared, Ivanka, et cetera. And the document clearly says unless all these parties sign on to this, it cannot be altered. So that document is still in force legally.
3: Well, but Trump gets his $100 million. Why was it ever in force?
0: I beg your pardon?
3: Why was it ever in force originally?
0: Because it was signed by the Attorney General of the United States. And, it was signed by all these parties. It was signed by the head of the IRS. I mean, they did it. They did it right. They said, okay, this is a contract, basically. And now that they're not trying to do it through litigation, they're just doing it through contracting, it's gonna take effect. Greg, I got to run, but thank you for the call. We're hitting the top of the hour. On the other side of the break, Alex Lawson's going to drop by. What's up with Social Security these days? Stick around.
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6: Stardate August 3rd. The formal name for a planet almost 50 light years from Earth is Quaqua, a Costa Rican name that means butterfly. But there's nothing beautiful or delicate about this world. Its surface is a desolate landscape of volcanic rock. The planet is in the system LHS 3844. Its star is a cool, faint ember known as a red dwarf. Quaqua, LHS 3844b, is a super-Earth. It's bigger and heavier than Earth, and it's made of rock and metal. The planet is only about 500,000 miles from the star, and the same hemisphere always faces the star. So the day side sizzles at more than 1,300 degrees Fahrenheit. Every 11 hours, the planet passes behind the star as seen from Earth. Astronomers have watched several passages with Webb Space Telescope. Watching before and after a passage revealed the combined makeup of the star and planet. But when the planet disappeared, that left only the star in view. Comparing the readings revealed details about the surface of the planet. In fact, it's the first exoplanet for which we have such a close look. The surface appears to be made of dark volcanic rock that could have been deposited recently, making it fairly smooth and unbroken. But the surface also could be much older. In that case, a constant pounding by radiation and meteorites could have pulverized the surface. Either way, Quaqua is not a good place to go hunting for butterflies. Our web address is stardate.org. For the University of Texas McDonald Observatory, I'm Billy Henry.

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The Tom Hartman program is on for another hour, and as we get into that last hour, you can still join the conversation. Here's the number to call to share your point of view with Tom Hartman Studios, maybe get on air. 202-808-9925. That's 202-808-9925. Hope you'll give that number a call. The Tom Hartman program continues after these headlines from Feature Story News here on KBCS.

0: From Feature Story News in Paris, I'm Ross Cullen. Hungary's Pax nuclear power plant is heading for a full shutdown after the River Danube fell to record lows, starving the facility of the cooling water it needs to operate. Hungarian Prime Minister Péter Modja has called on major companies to reduce their electricity consumption during peak hours. More than 100 towns and villages across Hungary have been placed under water use restrictions as a top-level heat alert remains in force. Here's FSN's Pablo Gutierrez in Budapest.
1: There's four reactors in that power plant at Pax, and they need the water from the Danube to cool the reactors so they can function. So last week, they were operating at around a 10% capacity. That is very, very serious. As Prime Minister Peter Mayer said, the next 5 days are going to be crucial. He has asked some of the major companies to reduce their consumption.
0: The Football Association of Wales has become the first national soccer association to publicly withdraw support for FIFA president Gianni Infantino's re-election, citing failures of governance and leadership. The move comes after FIFA was forced on Saturday to abandon its controversial Forward Enterprise plan, which would have allowed private investors to buy stakes in major competitions, a proposal UEFA said crossed a line football's governing bodies should never have crossed. David Bernstein, former chairman of England's Football Association, says the growing opposition to Gianni Infantino, including the departure of his own chief operating officer, could prove impossible to withstand.
2: We saw his right-hand man, Kevin Lamour, go last week. And for many outside, I think that will prove irresistible. Whether he resigns or whether there's a vote of no confidence or whether it goes to next year to an election, which I presume he would lose. But I think the pressure needs to be absolutely ramped up now because the quicker this is dealt with, the better. Because frankly, FIFA is being brought into disrepute.
0: EU officials are meeting on Monday to discuss the latest after the deadly mass border crossing into Spain's North African semi-enclave of Ceuta. At least 72 people died after around 60,000 immigrants surged across the Moroccan border last week, though Spanish authorities say the vast majority have now returned to Morocco. Stephen Bergen, a freelance writer who reports on Spain for The Guardian, says several countries have been accused of involvement.
3: It seems to have been social media driven, whether it was assisted by malign forces with bots and so on. People have pointed the finger at Israel, the United States, at Russia, any one of whom might have had motives. I mean, certainly Israel and the United States are not happy with Spain's foreign policy attitude.
0: From bureaus worldwide, this is FSN.
4: With FSN Spotlight, I'm Simon Marks, looking today at the extraordinary events late last week in the Spanish enclave of Ceuta on the very tip of Morocco. It looks out across the Straits of Gibraltar and has been a Spanish territory on African soil dating back to the year 1580. By Friday night, 60,000 Moroccan migrants had entered the territory, hoping for a new life in Europe.
5: A court made a ruling in Spain about migrants being able to come over by sea. The way that was reported, particularly on social media with fake news, was that the border had been opened up.
4: That's Mark Leonard, co-founder and director of the European Council on Foreign Relations. Those reports about the court verdict were wrong, and the Spanish authorities went into crisis mode to defuse a crisis that saw more than 55 people killed and Ceuta brought to a standstill.
5: The political ramifications haven't ended yet. The Spanish are very, very upset. And the Spanish Prime Minister has written to the President of the European Commission and the European Council and the Irish Presidency of the EU and asked to have an immediate meeting on video conference of interior ministers to talk about what's going on.
4: And those political ramifications have been stoked by hard right figures in Europe, suggesting that the rest of the continent might witness another migration crisis sparked by the events, even though the Moroccans have no way of reaching mainland Spain and are now mostly returning home. With FSN Spotlight, I'm Simon Marks.
0: And now another look at the top stories. EU officials are meeting on Monday to discuss the latest after the deadly mass border crossing into Spain's North African semi-enclave of Ceuta. Hungary is considering shutting off its sole nuclear power plant due to the record low water levels in the River Danube. And Ukraine has hit another warehouse belonging to one of Russia's biggest online retailers in the latest infrastructure strike away from the front lines. That's the latest feature story news. This is Ross Cullen in Paris reporting.
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7: Welcome to the third hour of our program. On the line with us, our buddy Alex Lawson, the executive director of SocialSecurityWorks.org and A-Law 202 over on Blue Sky, as well as SocialSecurityWorks.org. Alex, welcome back to the program. So you're asking the question, what the hell is going on with Medicare Part D? What is going on here?
8: So I think what we're seeing is what, you know, we've talked about for a long time, Tom. The Republicans only have one goal, which is privatizing Medicare, right? So they can do it in a bunch of different ways, destroying traditional Medicare, which they're doing as quickly as possible, and really just trying to tilt the playing field so that everyone tumbles into privatized Medicare. And, you know, they swear up and down that they'll never touch your Medicare, they'll da-da-da, all of that, and it's all lies. We look at their actions. We don't listen to their words because they're proven liars. So the actions that Donald Trump just took is he just took money out of people's pockets, right? There was a subsidy put in place under Biden to help people afford their drugs. Now, this is a pilot. This is a one program. But what Donald Trump did is he saw it and was like, we're going to just eliminate that. And we're talking about millions of people. Also the entirety of the Medicare program, because the idea is looking for ways to lower drug prices. Now, what we know is the only way to really do it is by expanding Medicare drug price negotiation. That's what drives prices down. And it's simple, right? You just do all drugs right away. That's it. And right, then we right. can work on expanding.
7: We started by just doing 10, right? 10 drugs.
8: Right. And also there's a lag. So they mm-hmm. still get to charge the highest prices in the world. And it's a setup for pharma to game. And those were holes drilled in Medicare drug price negotiation by at the time the pharma Dems. It was a knockdown drag out fight. But we won. And it's good enough. But we need to make it better. And what Trump and his cronies are doing is making everything worse. Right. So it's not just about this one decision. It's about what's coming in September when everyone are going to get these astronomical premium increases in Part D, in Medicare, and across the entire health system. Because that's what Donald Trump is delivering to the American people. Higher prices on drugs, higher prices on health care. That's what the cost of those trillion-dollar tax handouts to billionaires is. Right? They're stealing our health care to give handouts to the richest people in the history of the world.
7: Yeah. And on top of that, they, you know, one of the big distinctions between real Medicare and privatized corporate Medicare Advantage plans is that if you're on Medicare Advantage, every single time your doctor says you need an MRI or an X-ray or surgery or a blood test or, you know, a urinalysis or anything, every single time you have to go out and get something, the insurance company has to say yes first. It has to be run by the insurance company. And if the insurance company says no, which they do a lot, then you don't get that MRI or blood test or X-ray or whatever. And on the other hand, if you're on real Medicare, if your doctor says, here, go get this, you just go get it. Except that this year, starting this year, correct me if I'm wrong, in six states, the federal government under Trump has hired an AI company to come in and examine what your doctor is recommending for you and do the denials on behalf of the government. So now you've got six states where Medicare itself is getting to be as skeezy as Medicare Advantage, and they pay a bounty to that AI company every time it says no to you. So this is like another planned thing to destroy real Medicare. What say you, Alex?
8: That's completely correct. And that's why you got to look at the totality of evidence, right? Not just one individual decision on it. It's important to know what the decisions are, but it's all of it together is aimed at destroying traditional Medicare. And what does that mean? You laid it out, but let me just restate it. It means ending the guarantee of guaranteed health care, because corporate health care only makes money by delaying and denying. That's how they make money. Take our premiums, deny our care. And then, you know, to make add insult to injury, they put the robots in charge of it. But let me paint you the real picture, because it is bleaker than either of us are, like, somewhat able to get across to people. Because it's not just denying and delaying care. It's using all of the big data that's out there, and boy, is there a lot of data out there on everybody, to actually target those delays and denials first and foremost to those who need care the most. Right?
9: Because they're the most expensive.
8: Because they're the most expensive. So, Tom, that means that the best and the brightest, right? And I have troubles with, you know, let's not get into AI, but, like, as a technology, you could see if it can target who needs care the most for delays and denials, you could see a use case where it could tell you who needs care the most, and then you direct care at those people. But as long as this technology is in the hands of this ruthless, evil, profit over healthcare system, the only thing it's ever going to deliver is harm and death for those who need it most. But don't think that you will be spared, right? Like, even if you just are really lucky and don't ever need to get healthcare, it also allows them to just ratchet up the prices, and you're going to pay them. No one escapes the billionaire-led profit system that masquerades as a healthcare system in this country.
7: And this is all, this entire conversation up to this point has been about Medicare. But they're trying to do the same thing with Social Security. By laying off or firing 7,000 plus Social Security employees, they're making it so that people nowadays, when they're turning 65 and having to sign up for Social Security or qualifying for Social Security disability, they're having to deal with a bureaucracy that just isn't there. I mean, offices are closing, and people are starting to get seriously pissed, which is exactly what the Republicans want, so that they can come in and say, it would work so much better if Citibank ran it.
8: Absolutely. It's wreck it so they can rob it. That's the one game plan they have. But again, it's even like one step worse, because not only are they wrecking it so that they can rob it by just emptying the offices and creating ghost offices across the country, they're also, and we've had so many reports. Every time I'm on the road, I get told multiple times, and that's not an exaggeration. So just the people who I see are talking about getting notices that they've never gotten before. So it's not just people newly entering the system. Somebody who's been on and getting their benefits like clockwork, which is what Social Security is supposed to do, they're getting a notice that says, hey, go into your office and verify your identity. And then they try to go in and there's no one in the office. And it says, oh, you got to go in and log in at home to make an appointment, and then we'll be there. And they try to log in. They can't log in. It says, call the 1-800 number. They call the 1-800 number, 5 hours on the line, and then the robot hangs up on them, right? And then if they do get through, it says, you got to go into the office to verify your identity. It's a Kafkaesque red tape nightmare created on purpose. As you say, they want people to hate Social Security so that they can come in and be like, hey, we should give it over to Wall Street. Wreck it so they can rob it. That's the tactics that these guys are doing. That's the strategy they're employing.
7: Yeah. Yeah. And what blows my mind is that nobody is pointing this out other than, you know, you and a few progressives in Congress, Alex. What's it going to take for America to wake up to this con that the Republican Party has been running? This goes back to Reagan in some ways, but really, you know, George W. Bush in 2005 creating Medicare Advantage.
8: I think that people are waking up, that the system is so bad for people right now. You're seeing it in the poll numbers. You know, Donald Trump is under the gutter. And that is because when you go outside of the Acela corridor, if you go out and talk to people, they're being hit by this, right? You talk to people and it's just price increases across the board and a degradation of services across the board. Everything is getting worse for working people, and they are starting to take note. And I think that that's where you're going to see in November a massive backlash to these incredibly unpopular policy choices that Donald Trump and his cronies are making, like making drugs more expensive for people on Medicare. Like, what a disastrously unpopular and unwise policy that is. But that's exactly what this criminally corrupt, greedy administration is all about.
9: Yeah, yeah, very, very well said. Alex Lawson is the executive director of SocialSecurityWorks.org, a great resource and a great organization that you need to check out. And you can find him over on Blue Sky at ALaw202 or SocialSecurityWorks.org. Alex, again, thank you so much for dropping by. It's great talking with you, always.
8: Thanks, Tom.
9: And thank you for filling in for me when I'm not around. I appreciate that, too. You do such a great job. It's 16 minutes past the hour. I'll be back with more of the news of the day and your calls in just a minute.
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9: It's your media support group for We the People. We'll be right back.

0: And welcome back, Deb in Bloomington, Indiana. Hey, Deb, what's up?
1: Hi. I have actually two questions, kind of speaking of Medicare, Medicaid, Social Security. Is there an accounting of how much money Congress has actually pilfered from those trust funds that they have never repaid?
0: Medicare, to the best of my knowledge, doesn't have a trust fund. The Social Security Trust Fund was created in 86, I think it was, by Reagan and Congress in order to basically double tax boomers to pay for the retirement of the boomers. And it was designed to go away, to reduce itself down to zero around the time that the last of the boomers died. The problem is that the boomers are living longer than we expected. And they put a cap on the amount of money that you can earn that you have to, that is subject to Social Security tax. And that cap has not gone up fast enough to reflect actual inflation. And so the trust fund is going to run out before all the boomers are dead. And, you know, I mean, because from 1935 up until 1960 or 1986, Social Security, every penny that came out of Social Security was balanced by the taxes going into Social Security. There was never a trust fund. It was pay-as-you-go, basically. And the goal is to get it back to pay-as-you-go. But right now, if when the trust fund is exhausted in about 5, 6, 7, 8 years, depending on how you know what happens, we're going to see 60 or 70 or 80%, depending on whose numbers you're using, cut in Social Security benefits. And, you know, it'll be automatic. And that's what the Democrats are trying to head off by lifting that cap on payments into Social Security. Did I answer your question, Deb?
1: Well, kind of. I mean, have they not kind of borrowed out of those?
0: No, not specifically. The Social Security, the Treasury is, well, first of all, Social Security has all this extra money. You know, it was $2.5 trillion. I think it's down to about $1.5 trillion now. That money is invested, so it will earn interest. And the investment that that they put it into was treasuries. Now, treasuries are IOUs in the federal government. So technically, the federal government has borrowed the Social Security Trust Fund. And that's the argument that mostly Republicans make, is that, you know, the federal government, they've taken the Social Security Trust Fund and spent it. Well, yeah, they did spend the money, but, you know, it's still a legitimate debt of the United States government. And as those bonds roll over, they get repaid. They get retired. So it's really not that, Deb. What it is that it's invested in treasuries, which are a debt instrument, but it doesn't mean that they're being robbed or, you know, pissed away or misused or anything like that. That's just okay. More hysteria to get us all worked up about, hey, we should just turn this whole thing over to Wall Street because we can't trust the government.
1: All right. The next question I have is there anything that the international community can bring to bear to pressure Trump to stop doing what he's doing, like the war in Iran and the tariffs and... Yeah. Like sanctions,
0: I think they're as scared of him as Congress is. I'm surprised he hasn't been designated a war criminal by the International Criminal Court. But that would be about it, as far as I can think. You know, I mean, there have been, you know, resolutions in the UN. We just knock them down. The UN is kind of a toothless entity now. Deb, thanks for the call. It's 20 minutes and a half past the hour.

Tired of news that protects the powerful? Get reporting with a backbone at the Commonwealth Report. News for the public, not the powerful. 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You know, Richard Nixon and Spiro Agnew both took cash bribes while they were in the White House. Since then, you know, the Supreme Court, or at least five Republicans on the Supreme Court, made it a lot easier for politicians to take bribes with the Citizens United decision, which basically legalized political bribery as long as it's done through campaigns or PACs or super PACs. But for some people, there's just never enough money, right? Donald Trump has been running small-time hustles to make money for decades, selling sneakers, Bibles, steaks, vodka, water. But now he's hit the big time. He's got these fungible tokens, right? Fungible crypto assets, which are basically just digital pictures of Donald Trump that say, fight, fight, fight. And he has turned them into an $8 billion machine. His wife is in on this, too, with his Trump coin. It's a new way that foreign powers and billionaires in the United States can just shovel money into Donald Trump's pocket. There's a whole article about it over at HartmanReport.com titled Presidential Payola, the Evolution of Political Bribery. Check it out. 22 minutes past the hour. Welcome back. So Donald Trump is putting into place a program where if you want to visit the United States as a tourist, to take a job, to go to school, if you want to visit the United States on a B-1 or B-2 visas, which are those business and tourism travel visas, maybe that's not students. I may be wrong about that, but the B-1 and B-2 visas, you must cough up $20,000. If you come from one of 50 countries where the majority of the population is either black or brown, that's it. I mean, they did this pilot program where the consular officers could require bons of $5,000, $10,000, or $15,000, and it kept out so many brown and black people. I mean, it literally collapsed, you know, a lot of tourism into the United States. The Trump and Stephen Miller were like, hey, this works. There'll be no bond at all. I mean, if you're coming from Norway or France or Germany, hey, the visa's free. But if you're coming from any country in Africa or many other countries that have large black or brown populations, forget it. You're going to have to put up a $20,000 bond just to get your visa. It's incredible. And it's clearly racist. But hey, it's the Trump administration, and you know, these guys, the Trump administration is racist? Well, tell me something else I didn't know, right? Or I already know. And meanwhile, and I mentioned this at the beginning of the show, but I want to get back to it. The most corrupt president in our history is going to soon, apparently, have the most corrupt attorney general in our history on his side. Todd Blanche worked out a deal with John Cornyn and Tom Tillis. And I think it's worth calling Cornyn's office and Tillis's office and saying, you're letting Donald Trump keep his $100 million that the IRS has been trying to collect from him? Because that's the amount. You can look it up. It's a New York Times article about it a couple months ago. Just plug it into any search engine. $100 million that the IRS has been trying to collect because Trump committed tax fraud. He claimed a deduction on his Trump Tower in Chicago 2 years in a row, same deduction. It's double dipping. Right? And so the IRS said, no, give us back that money. And Trump has been saying no for like 15 years. And under this agreement, Trump gets to keep the money. He keeps his $100 million. And a month from now, 2 months from now, 6 months from now, Trump said he's going to do it after the election, you know, after the heat dies down. He gets to reinvent his fund. There's nothing to prevent him from doing it again. This is just a charade, a complete pathetic charade. Blanket immunity for Trump, his kids, the entire family business, completely intact. I mean, there were actually two different executive orders. The one on May 18th established the fund. The one on May 19th established the immunity for Trump. The one from May 19th, the immunity for Trump and Uday and Kusei and Ivanka and Jared and the company and all of that,
That is all still here. That's intact. That was okay with John Cornyn and Tom Tillis. Yeah, I tell you, they shouldn't have to pay taxes. They're exceptional. They're special people. Didn't you know their last name is Trump or Kushner? That's as close as you can get. And so why should they have to pay taxes? Why should we, you know, we the people ever be able to even look at their taxes? I mean, it's right. It's, and by the way, they're not hiding this.

0: 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It's 11:28. I'm Jaya Sarno, Public Affairs Director here. And coming up after the Tom Hartman Program today at noon, KBCS continues with more progressive public affairs. 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Hope you'll stick around.
1: Here's today's edition of Health in a Heartbeat, a common trope reinforced by Hollywood depictions of older adults, said they start to lose their mental sharpness as they enter their golden years. A recent study by University of Texas brain researchers, however, throws that idea on its head. While we can lose mental acuity in our later years, that doesn't mean it's always true. In fact, the scientists note the opposite can happen. Cognitive abilities can continue to improve throughout life. Over the course of 3 years, the study tracked about 4,000 people, ages 19 to 94. Participants were asked to complete brief training activities that required no more than 15 minutes daily. Researchers measured individuals in areas representing clarity, emotional balance, and connectedness to people and purpose. The findings undermine the cliche of doddering older adults whose advanced years come with a diminished mind. The investigation shows some individuals improve their brain function even into their 80s. And better performance was not tied to their age, gender, or education. Researchers say neuroplasticity is associated with self-agency. That means staying engaged in life, continuing to learn, reading, and remaining socially connected. Now, this isn't to say that keeping an active brain guarantees the organ's long-term health. Many factors affect our health generally, and our brains especially. They include our genetics and our habits, like diet and level of physical activity. In a sense, the brain is like a muscle. We exercise to keep the body toned. The brain also requires our own participation in its continued health. It's best to keep that in mind as we age. This edition of Health in a Heartbeat is brought to you by University of Florida Health, committed to advancing excellence in patient care, research, and education, and by WUFTFM. For more information or to subscribe to our weekly e-newsletter, please visit our website, heartbeatradio.org.
2: On Wichita State University Week, technology can only help if people are willing to use it. I'm Dr. Lynn Pascarella, president of the American Association of Colleges and Universities. And today on the Academic Minute, Nikki Keene Woods, professor and chair of public health sciences, reveals why some may not trust devices that could help them.
3: When thinking about new health technology, it is often assumed that better tools automatically lead to better care. But when it comes to care during pregnancy, that is not always the case. In my research, my team and I studied how women feel about using wearable devices that allow healthcare providers to remotely monitor a baby's heart rate. These tools have great potential, especially for women in rural areas or communities with limited access to prenatal services. We surveyed women of reproductive age to understand what would make them willing or hesitant to use a remote fetal heart rate monitoring device. What we found was both practical and revealing. First, acceptance depended heavily on whether the technology fits into everyday life. Women were not opposed to technology, but they were clear about their expectations. Comfort and size mattered. Most women said the device would need to be small and fit easily into their daily routines. Second, age mattered in unexpected ways. Women in their 30s and 40s were more accepting of the technology than younger women. It is often assumed that being younger automatically means being more comfortable or accepting of health technology, but pregnancy has a way of rewriting those assumptions. During pregnancy, trust, experience, and perceived risk may matter more than comfort with technology. Finally, privacy and accuracy were concerns, as some women worried about who would have access to their data and whether inconsistent readings might increase anxiety instead of providing reassurance. The takeaway is simple but important. If we want technology to improve care during pregnancy and reduce disparities, we have to design it with women. It's about adding technology thoughtfully in ways that make care feel more supportive, more human, and improve quality. Listening to women's experiences and concerns is not a barrier to innovation. It is how innovation succeeds.
2: That was Nikki Keene Woods of Wichita State University. You can find this

0: other segments, and more information about the professors at academicminute.org.
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2: You've heard it before. Sometimes it's not what you know, but who you know. You're on the Soundbeat. Though he was certainly no slouch himself, Artie Shaw knew how to surround himself with the right people. Over his career, he signed both high-powered drummer Buddy Rich and iconic songstress Billie Holiday. This made him the first band leader to tour the South with a black lead singer. He sold more than 100 million records, and you're listening to one of them. This is Dancing in the Dark from 1941. He also surrounded himself with a bevy of leading ladies, marrying Lana Turner, Ava Gardner, and six other wives over his lifetime. According to all accounts, including his own, he was a very difficult man. Seems like it. But he was also a multi-talented one. He studied advanced math, dabbled in the pictures, and authored both fiction and nonfiction works. What swing standard did Shaw pass on? Find out at soundbeat.org. Soundbeat is produced at the Belfer Audio Archive at Syracuse University. I'm Brett Barry.
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0: No Kid Hungry, a charity. You can read all about it. There's a whole op-ed I wrote about this over at HartmanReport.com. It's titled America's Sickest Reality Show, Crowdfunding Cancer Care While Billionaires Hoard Billions. Check it out. Welcome back. 35 minutes past the hour and picking up your calls here. Michael in Bronx, New York. Hey, Michael, what's up?
1: Hey, good buddy. I'm going on record in declaring this. You probably heard of one of our military service people, Sergeant Angel Ramprasad. I hope I said her last name correctly. It's hitting pretty hard for us here in New York City. And she's from Queens, but
0: she's that young woman who died in Iran, or you know, at the hands of Iran right. last week.
1: Right.
0: Yeah.
1: Exactly. And it's hitting pretty hard for people in Queens who said that she was a lovely young woman who knew nothing but love and loved serving the military. Mm. With that said, her death is the fault of Donald J. Trump. And I'm saying that because of the unlawful war that he had started. That had there not been a war to begin with, she would likely be alive today.
0: Completely agree.
1: Perhaps it's a good time for our veterans, the six Democrats, who initially said that people in the military and in civil service have a right and perhaps the duty to refuse unlawful orders. And right now, this war in Iran is an unlawful order because he did not get approval from Congress to begin with.
0: You're right.
1: There are laws and rules that must be followed. And then this imbecile thinks that he's above everyone and everything.
0: Yeah.
1: And that's got to be put to a stop.
0: Yeah. Yeah, I get that, Michael, and I would love to see even one Republican stand up, you know, and demonstrate a spine. Sadly, we're not seeing that. We just saw Tillis and Cornyn roll over for, you know, giving Trump $100 million that he owes the IRS. And you're right. These deaths. Yeah, these deaths are the fault of Donald Trump and nobody else. Whiskey Pete has got a role to play in all this. Thank you, Michael. Lynn in Seattle. Hey, Lynn, what's on your mind today?
2: Hi. I wanted to propose the idea that everyone write their representative and ask that ICE fight fires and not families.
0: Hmm. I don't know. I'm not sure that I'd want to. These guys running around with, I get your point, Lynn. It would be a better use of federal resources to be fighting fires, absolutely, than deporting
2: people. And they're getting paid so much more than probably most of our, you know, wonderful firefighters.
0: Oh, yeah, some of these guys are making $120,000 in their first year.
2: Yeah, it's crazy. And thank you for all that you do and your staff does.
0: Okay. Well, thank you, Lynn. Thank you for the acknowledgement. I appreciate it. Terry in Ventura, California. Hey, Terry, what's on your mind today?
3: Hey, Tom, thank you. Oh, by the way, ICE did, not my issue, but ICE did hold up a firefighting effort while it was in progress. I read a report. Just thought that was
0: interesting. Well, they think one of the firemen had skin that was too dark?
3: Exactly, you got it. That's not my point, though, Tom.
0: Okay.
3: Just a response to your previous. That's what I read. Okay, my topic is Bill Maher, okay?
0: Mm-hmm.
3: Why do I listen to Bill Maher? Because he irritates the hell out of me. Why do he does crack occasionally a good joke?
0: Mm-hmm.
3: I do believe in watching right-wing influencers because they have influence. But my point is this. What is wrong with him? He doesn't have a balanced program. He takes headlines and he doesn't fully cover them, protecting his prejudices. He made comments like, AOC, congresswoman from Texas, the very influential congress, I can't think of her name right now. She says, they won't show. Okay, let's say they won't show. I'm sure he could find a substitute. I would recommend him. He invites the people from Crooked. Okay, that would give a good debate. But yeah. What's wrong with him? Is he anti-Muslim? Is he a misogynist? What's up with him? Here's my point. I did some reading about him, trying to get to his motivations. He is he just a money grabber? Because Fortune magazine says he's really thick with the Ellisons, and he has lunch with Barry Weiss. Okay, maybe that's what's wrong with him. Okay.
0: I didn't know about that. I've been on his show 3 or 4 times. My sense, and I'm good friends with his former producer, and my sense of Bill Maher is that he's done something that's pretty unique in American media history. He's a stand-up comic, a comedian, who has, starting when he was on ABC and he got fired, you know, for the political jokes he was telling back in the day, who has used his stand-up-ness to talk about politics. He's not the first to do that. Lenny Bruce was arguably the first to do that in a really big way. But then he took that and softened it to the point that it was acceptable for mass media. And, you know, got this show, Real Time with Bill Maher, that's been running for, what, 20 years now or something like that? That's a significant accomplishment. So my sense of it is that Bill is constantly walking this line of, you know, if he goes too far this way or too far that way, he's going to get in trouble. I have seen his, Louise and I haven't watched him in a while, except that this last weekend we watched him because we just happened to be watching CNN and he was on. And thought, well, you know, it's been a while. Let's check it out. And I get
3: Tom,
0: it that
3: he told a.
0: Go ahead,
3: Tom. He made a comment about the DSA.
0: Yeah.
3: He said they're against prisons and all those other common accusations.
0: Terry.
3: No, Tom. I don't think so, depending on whose story you want to believe. Jacob Soboroff sent a reporter to the DSA convention, and they read the final document from their recent conference, and right. It's not in there.
0: They've cleaned up their act because they're getting all this publicity. But, you know, look at the interview with the co-chair of the DSA that Fox News ran 2 weeks ago, where she comes out and says, we need to abolish the presidency, we need to abolish the Senate, we need to abolish prisons, we need to end the police. I realized that there was nuance intended in every one of those answers, but that's not what came through. And the sad reality is that the DSA is only 100,000 people. It's a little tiny organization that is exploiting the fact that Bernie Sanders for 25, 30 years or longer has been calling himself a democratic socialist. So they're like, yes, we're the democratic socialists. We're the official ones. Look at us. And they're not. I mean,
3: My comment to that is, supposedly this congresswoman from Bronx, does that represent all DSA members? I don't think so. Okay. Yeah. And they're using it as a headline to castigate all DSA members, and I don't think it represents them all.
0: No, they're using it as a headline. They're using it as a headline, and this is what Bill Maher was doing over the weekend, somewhat, I don't want to say dishonestly, but close to it, is to conflate the DSA, which is an organization that does have some truly wacky people in it and in the past has held truly wacky positions, to conflate that with mainstream Democrats who are calling for things that are basically New Deal and Great Society programs. You know, let's expand Social Security, let's strengthen Medicare, let's rebuild our schools, let's have a national health care system, let's have college free, let's have unions back in the workplace. Straightforward establishment Democratic policies are now called Democratic Socialism. And whereas the Democrats who are on the take, who say, "Oh no, we shouldn't have more unions, we can't have a national health care system, we've got to keep it going through the corporate," those are the corporate Democrats, right? So now you've got Democrats who are called Democratic Socialists, and the Republicans and Bill Maher and the cognoscenti in the pundit class are trying to conflate the two. And I think it's going to be a very, very deadly thing for the Democratic Party going forward. And I think that what Bill Maher did on Sunday with this topic is just the earliest tip of the iceberg of what you're going to see much larger come October of this year, and what you're going to see being probably the primary debate in 2028. So we'll see. Terry, thanks for the call.
3: Thanks.
0: Yeah, but Bill Maher at the end of the day is you know, an entertainer, and you got to keep that in mind.
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0: I'll be back with more of your calls in just a minute. Stay with us.

0: And welcome back, Michael in Portland. Hey, Michael, what's on your mind today?
1: Hi, Tom. Yeah. Hey, first of all, thanks for all the news you provide and the science you share, and that Mateo's a wicked nice guy.
0: Hey. All true. Thank you.
1: So, my question is about the details. It seems like the devil's in the details on these programs and this IRS thing. You're talking about the $100 million that he will get away with. I'm more concerned about what the actual writing in this, because when you explained it the other day, you said something about associates.
0: Right.
1: And can you think of a scenario where you want to be part of the Trump organization, you have a $300 million tax bill, and for only the low price of $150 million to the pocket of Trump or his organization, you can now be under the tax umbrella of the Trump organization because you're now an associate. And then, of course, there will probably be yearly fees with that, and the dawn of snoozing will be able to continue to reap benefits from companies who are debasing the entire IRS code by becoming part of an organization that is exempt from any audit.
0: Yeah, agreed.
1: Your thoughts?
0: Agreed. I've been looking for that in the reports I've read. I have not had an opportunity to read the actual document that Todd Blanche presented this morning. I've got it here. I just haven't read it, but I've been reading the commentary around it. And none of the commentary around it has been mentioning the associates. So I don't know if that has gone by the wayside or not, you know, the associated companies.
1: Well, it does talk about business, the Trump business. And if you
0: right.
1: if you become, I don't know what you would call that. Would it be like
0: a partner, a shareholder, a strategic ally?
1: Exactly,
0: you know?
1: A limited.
0: Yeah.
1: Yes, a limited. Are you now part of that because...
0: Probably.
1: They're pretty sneaky about rereading or looking past the actual words and looking at the possibilities. And that just seems like a get out of jail free card for just about, obviously, it's not going to be the billionaires because they have their own program with borrowing shares and such. I think that's still working for them. But the part about organizations that maybe they have some environmental issues or something, that probably doesn't apply, but I'm just concerned that it'll be avoidance of the tax system by the largest payers where they can half or quarter or whatever the deal is they make with the Trump organization to be able to get out of jail free
0: yeah.
1: on taxes.
0: And thus it becomes a brand new opportunity for Donald Trump to make money by saying to, you know, big businesses and billionaires, hey, if you want to eliminate your tax liability, like you said, give me $150 million and I'll give you, you know, five shares in my company, and now you're an affiliated entity and you're exempt from taxation.
1: Right. Yeah. However, it does it in perpetuity because they're now going
0: well,
1: to be
0: was
1: part
0: the original
1: of the
0: thing.
1: Organization.
0: Now Todd Blanche is saying this only applies from today backwards. So any crimes you committed in the past are now hereby forgiven. Going forward, we can keep an eye on you. But again, he can rewrite this thing anytime he wants. Once he becomes attorney general, all bets are off. So I think they're just going to go back to their original deal.
1: That is insane because it makes the $100 million or the $2 billion anti-justice payout
0: exactly.
1: or the crypto scams seem like nothing.
0: Exactly. I agree, Michael. I'm just astonished that America is allowing this level of criminality to happen in the White House. I'm just astonished.
1: I'm astonished that mainstream media and the Congress is just not looking
0: exactly.
1: at this.
0: Exactly. Amen. Amen. Michael, thank you for the call. It's 10 minutes before the hour.

0: Hey, thanks so much for sharing our program and for reaching out to our stations and sponsors and letting them know that you're listening. It really means a lot to us. So have you noticed that the Republicans are pretty much not talking about a constitutional convention anymore? They used to be gung-ho to rewrite the Constitution. You know, they wanted to put corporate personhood in there. They wanted to change it so that women can't vote. They wanted to do away with the election of senators, repeal the 17th Amendment, take us back to them being appointed by the states. They had all these weird, they wanted to outlaw labor unions, all these weird ideas, but they've stopped talking about it. I mean, they're still moving forward on it, but it's not Project 2025, for example. You know, their ultimate talking document does not have one single mention in it about a constitutional convention. Why would that be? Well, it's because the Supreme Court is doing their work for them. I mean, you know, just they have overturned Article 2. They've overturned the first, fourth, ninth, and 14th amendments. They've overturned Article 1, Section 7. All the details of this whole thing are over at HartmanReport.com. You got to check it out. Nine minutes before the hour, picking up your calls here, Mike in Chicago. Hey, Mike, what's up?
1: Hey, what's going on, Tom? So RFK Jr. is now claiming that the reason for the measles outbreak is because Biden locked the country down and no one could get the vaccine, even though March 2020, he was residing in the White House.
0: Yeah.
1: It has nothing to do with DOGE cutting USAMRIID and the CDC's Infectious Disease Research Department. Nothing to do with that at all. You know, as Mike Malloy would say, have I mentioned how much I hate these people?
0: Yeah, I miss Mike Malloy. I'm with you, Mike, and I think the biggest variable here is that Bob Kennedy and his buddies have been promoting vaccine hesitancy, particularly around the MMR vaccine. I mean, I had him on my program back 10 years ago. And he was talking about how, you know, in the United States, you can't get a separate measles, a separate mumps, or a separate rubella shot. You have to get all three. And his argument was that all these three shots, these three different drugs all at once, three different diseases all at once, overwhelms the immune system and might cause autism. And at the time, I was thinking, well, maybe. I mean, now we know, and this just came out like 8 or 9 years ago, New Zealand has, you know, just absolute health documents on everybody because they've got a national healthcare system and have had for years and years and years. And they used the MMR vaccine, and what they found was there was absolutely, literally, no findable association between children getting that vaccine at any point, you know, 1 year, 1 year and a half, 2 years, not getting it at all, between that and autism. There's just no connection. But he was promoting that, and I, like I said, I put him on the air 15 years ago, and my thought was, you know, we should get all these vaccines. We should just get them, you know, stagger them 2 months apart from each other, which is literally not possible in the United States. But it turns out getting all three vaccines at the same time doesn't make any difference at all, and that's been proven scientifically. But he's still pushing this stuff.
1: Yeah. It's well, crazy. Thanks again for everything, Tom.
0: Yeah, thank you, Mike. Thanks for bringing it up. Ron in Hampton Field, California. Hey, Ron, what's on your mind today?
2: Well, with all these fires and what's going on with the Forest Service and their association with basically the lumber industry that can use the glyphosate, when they destroy the shrubs and the natural elements on the ground, brings them down and they dry out. And what happens after that, if there's a fire, these forest industry people come in and basically wipe everything out that's natural so that they can plant their own lumber tree as such. And that growth takes on the water and the sunshine and has no competition and destroys the natural environment. But are they in league somehow? It's like an old story we used to tell as a kid. You stab them and we slap them. Do they own the forest?
0: Well, the connection between the Interior Department, which oversees our forests and our national forests, and the logging industry in Republican circles goes back in a big way back to the Reagan administration. Every Republican administration from Reagan forward. And I don't know about Nixon. It may be the case with Nixon as well. I don't believe it was the case with Eisenhower. But Reagan established this with I'm drawing a blank on his name, but he's the guy who said, yes, we should sell off our national parks and forests for pennies on the dollar and let the fossil fuel companies just rape the land because Jesus is coming back and he's going to make all things new. Remember that?
2: Yes, Tom, I have a question for you, though.
0: Okay, go for it.
2: I'm more concerned about that situation because that's political. You know, these grafters have that in their hands, and the public needs to be more aware. For one good reason, in my mind, every one of those people that have come in contact with the wildfire smoke in any great amount are ingesting things like dioxin and maybe the tributes of glyphosate, and they're having potential illness 10 years, 20 years down the line because of the accumulative factors. What about their offspring? What about the generational effects? This is a much more serious than someone making a buck out there and scamming the public. The public is scammed of their futures, the generational futures. What can be done there?
0: Well, that's kind of a whole different topic, right?
2: I don't think so.
0: Are you talking about the chemicals in the fire retardant?
2: The fire retardant, I'm talking about the chemicals in the burn itself in the smoke.
0: Oh, I see.
2: That is dissipated throughout nationally.
0: Yeah.
2: I live in a place that's down south of a lot of these fires. Mm-hmm. And on occasion, we get the wind coming through in California. Hamilton Field is in the Novato area now that's been taken in. But the problem is that stuff comes down. Everybody believes it.
0: No, I get it. I get it. Ron, I'm out of time. I'm sorry, but I get it. I think I said my piece on that. Thank you so much for being with us today. We'll be back tomorrow, same time, same place. In the meantime, don't forget democracy is not a spectator sport. It requires all of us, and that includes you. So get out there, get active, tag. Have a great afternoon. Be good to yourself and the folks around you. Stay safe.

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1: 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Coming up in a few minutes, our Living Lands is on, and then Philosophy Talk up until 1 o'clock. 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Thank you for listening. 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

0: This is Our Living Lands, and I'm Jill Freitas. Rising seas are forcing Indigenous communities to move. Rising temperatures are causing drought and loss of traditional foods. Michael Charles, a Navajo professor at Cordell University, is trying to quantify the impact of climate change in Indigenous life in North America. In this encore episode, Our Living Lands producer Daniel Spaulding spoke to Charles about his work.
1: Thanks for being here, Michael. Could you tell me a little bit about some of the work that your lab is doing?
2: One thing we're looking at is what could tribes use in terms of land use to improve public health, specifically with context of air pollution, not just on their tribal lands, but say the urban areas of Salt Lake City. What we're trying to explore, and then we're not really saying whether or not they should or shouldn't do it, would be, could they have an economy where Salt Lake City is helping pay tribes to basically improve their public health by changing their landscapes in any form of landscapes that would take up some of that air pollution, and what would actually be the impacts more locally. And other environmental issue we're tracking is mining, and trying to look at what are kind of the biggest mining areas, what do we think are going to be projected mining areas in terms of what minerals are already there and known, and where do tribal communities lay within that kind of map. And so in that case, we've looked actually across the nation around looking at mineral deposits, comparing what minerals are laying subsurface compared to what's going to be anticipated from a giant transition towards renewable energy. And the three biggest hubs, I would say, are Alaska, the Pacific Northwest, and the Southwest. So Northern Arizona, Utah, right there in that area. Idaho is actually another big one. One of the things that we have looked at in our research is that tribal lands are about 2% of the U.S. land, and within that, about 14% of known mineral deposits sit there. And so that's going to be either a huge opportunity for tribes to want to think about mining that themselves, or it's a huge vulnerability in terms of thinking about the actual where the power sits in political decisions and whether or not it'll become an opportunity or a vulnerability for Indigenous peoples in the context of mass development in the government.
1: What are you seeing across Indian country when it comes to, you know, climate change and the impact on the Indigenous food systems?
2: Yeah, so for Indigenous food systems, one thing that we're really interested right now is connecting past forced migrations. So once you kind of take a group of people that have that Indigenous knowledge and you move them, let's say, you know, 600 miles west or north or whatever that might be, just changing that environment is going to have a huge impact on their capacity to kind of produce food. So we're looking at it right now in the context of past Indigenous dispossession. In the same context, we can do the same thing looking at climate change impacts. So, and even Native Climate, which is a group that has a lot of this data, which is localized to a specific tribe, can look at, you know, what is going to be the anticipated temperature changes, precipitation changes, extreme events, so droughts, floods, what food systems are going to be most vulnerable. But we also want to recognize and acknowledge all of the already resilience and adaptivity that Indigenous peoples have. And so we'll continue to see those knowledge systems evolving, but we're also going to see continued disconnect on how well we can use our past knowledge systems. So it's going to be, an interesting path forward to see how we adapt and evolve.
1: How are you currently helping Indigenous communities use the data to advocate for themselves, and how can tribes access that data?
2: There's two main things we're trying to do. One is, rather than just publish into a journal article, because that's what academics do, we're trying to do a lot more web apps. So we're going to publish a lot of our data into a place that will have a tool that's pretty easy to use. So for example, one of our projects is around the impacts of land grant institutions, their endowments, and that relation to the past Indigenous dispossession and food impacts. So within this tool, we're going to have basically any tribe could filter for their own nation. They could look at maybe the specific state university in their state and see what has been the impact of that endowment. In this case, we're trying to think about this being an opportunity for tribes to have leverage into negotiations with universities to make asks, whether it's around, you know, specific land back issues, scholarships for their tribal students, direct, you know, partnerships and collaborations with tribal colleges. Like, there's a lot of ways we could leverage that towards institutions. That's one example. We're going to have it kind of as an open kind of web source. We want to sit right in that balance of having useful ways to train students and collect research and data, but also trying to really make sure it's impactful to our communities.
0: Tune in next week for more stories about how climate change affects tribal communities. I'm Jill Freitas for Our Living Lands, a collaboration of Kiwanis Broadcast Corporation, Native Public Media, and the Mountain West News Bureau.
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10: This is Asian View from NHK World Japan. I'm Hiroko Kitarai. Japan's finance minister says the ministry launched a coordinated effort with the U.S. Treasury Department last week to buy the yen and support the currency. The joint intervention is believed to be behind a sharp 5-yen jump in the Japanese currency against the dollar in New York trading last week. The move pushed the yen to its strongest in about 2.5 months from levels near a 40-year low. Finance Minister Katayama Satsuki released a statement confirming the joint intervention on Monday. It says the action was taken to counter excessive yen volatility in recent months. The ministry says it maintains close communication with its U.S. counterpart and that the monetary authorities will not hesitate to carry out further joint intervention. This was the first Japan-U.S. joint currency intervention since 2011 when the authorities sold the yen after its value surged. Japan's Kumamoto Prefecture is now facing intense heat following the magnitude 7.1 earthquake. Authorities say they have confirmed the deaths of 38 people after Tuesday's tremor. Some people have been staying in their cars. The governor of Kumamoto announced one of the deceased was an evacuee in her 70s who might have died of heat stroke. Authorities also say about 8,500 people have evacuated and more than 4,600 structures are damaged. More than 46,000 households and businesses in the prefecture are without tap water. The quake damaged pipes leading from a dam to a purification plant. Temperatures are expected to rise on Monday. Kumamoto City's daytime high may reach a dangerous 104 degrees Fahrenheit. Authorities are urging people to take all possible precautions to prevent heat stroke. We are broadcasting from NHK in Tokyo.
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12: Hi, I'm Josh Landy. James Baldwin was born on August 2nd, 1924. So please enjoy this timely call to justice with Ken and Deborah from a few years ago.
13: Is it time for black people to turn the other cheek?
14: Or is it time for black people to rise up and rebel against the white power structure?
13: But aren't some whites innocent victims of the system, too?
14: Welcome to Philosophy Talk, the program that questions everything.
13: Except your intelligence. I'm Ken Taylor.
14: And I'm Deborah Satz. And we're here in the studios of KALW in San Francisco.
13: Continuing conversations that begin at Philosopher's Corner on the Stanford campus where Deborah and I teach philosophy.
14: Today we're talking about James Baldwin and social justice.
13: Now, Deborah, I'm a big fan of Baldwin. He's a deep thinker, a searing social critic, and one of my favorite playwrights and novelists.
14: You know, I like Baldwin, too, but I'm really bothered by his answer to what he calls the Negro problem.
13: Well, what bothers you?
14: Well, take the letter he wrote to his nephew. In that letter, Baldwin tells him not only that he has to accept white people, but that he has to accept them with love.
13: Love? That's what bothers you? You got something against love? I mean, come on, even thinking of the civil rights movement, Martin Luther King also preached love and tolerance. Does King bother you too?
14: You know, King was deeply Christian and embraced a philosophy of Christian love, but Baldwin rejected Christianity, so I just don't get the appeal.
13: You think you need some excuse to love thine enemy, as Christ puts it?
14: I'm just saying you sometimes have to fight thine enemy, not just love thine enemy.
13: It sounds like you want Baldwin to be, angrier or something. Is that it?
14: Well, why not? It just doesn't make sense to me that he's not as angry. In the letter to his nephew, he also says that whites are innocent. How can he say that? Whites have been oppressing blacks. And oppressors aren't innocent, and they don't deserve love.
13: I think you're missing Baldwin's point. I think you're acting as if he's blind to the reality of white oppression. But he's not blind to white oppression.
14: But if he sees it, how can it make sense for him to say that whites are innocent? It's as if he thinks we're children who don't have responsibility for the harms we've been inflicting on black people.
13: I don't think that's right. I don't think he's trying to let whites off the hook. He thinks they're innocent because innocence is a kind of prison in his mind.
14: Ken, what does that even mean?
13: Well, Baldwin says this stuff about whites being trapped in history. And that means they've created this illusion of white supremacy, and they think of themselves as superior, as separate from the Negro. And segregation maintains that illusion, and that's why they're taught in a prison of illusion.
14: Okay, I get that. But why call it innocence? Aren't whites willfully self-deluded? After all, whites benefit from white supremacy.
13: It sounds like you really, really do want more. You want more anger from Baldwin. That seems what you want.
14: Well, I think that would be appropriate. Not love, but anger, righteous anger.
13: But see, I don't think you're getting what Baldwin exactly means by love. It's as if you're construing love as this kind of empty sentiment that lets people off the hook, that's all touchy-feely, forgiving. That's not how Baldwin sees it. Baldwin sees love as the core of a demanding, transformative project. That's how he sees love.
14: But why does that burden of transformation have to fall on black people?
13: But that's not what he's saying. He's not putting the burden on black people. That's why he says, I am not your Negro, Deborah.
14: Explain?
13: Well, look, in saying, I am not your Negro, he's refusing to be the Negro that the white supremacist imagines, the Negro incapable of love, that has no full agency. And with that act of defiance, because it is an act of defiance, he throws the burden of transformation right back on the white man. That's what he's doing.
14: Well, that sounds good, but I'm still bothered by the impression that Baldwin is letting whites off the hook. Why is the burden always on the oppressed to educate the oppressors about their own history? Why do blacks have to educate whites? Well, why do they have to free whites?
13: Well, this thing about burdens is important, and I do believe each of us has to shoulder our own burden, and some people have taken the burden upon themselves or are channeling Baldwin's message in their own work. So we sent our roving philosophical reporter, Holly J. McDeed, to find out more about the resurgence of Baldwin in the age of Black Lives Matter. She files this report.
4: More than 30 years since his death, James Baldwin's words have resurfaced in places like contemporary hip-hop, artwork, and movies. Take, for instance, the 2016 documentary, I Am Not Your Negro. In the film, Baldwin's prose is spoken by Samuel L. Jackson.
15: I had to accept as time wore on that part of my responsibility as a witness was to move as largely and as freely as possible, to write the story, and to get it out.
4: The documentary is centered around Baldwin's writing, what it means to be black in America, and the importance of confronting the country's racist past.
15: To watch the TV screen for any length of time is to learn some really frightening things about the American sense of reality. We are cruelly trapped between what we would like to be and what we actually are.
4: Baldwin's work has also resonated with contemporary writers like Jamie McGee. She remembers reading Baldwin's work for the first time.
16: At first I was like, who's this random guy? He's so angry all the time. But then, very quickly I realized this guy is speaking truth, and nothing has really changed in the past 60 years since he began writing. Nothing's changed then up until now.
4: McGee co-founded a project called Praying with James Baldwin. Through 30 Days of Prayer, the project uses Baldwin's writing as a guide to help people navigate police brutality. The idea came after George Zimmerman was acquitted in the 2012 shooting death of Trayvon Martin.
16: A lot of times when I am faced with senseless violence, I don't have the words. I just sort of stare. And even if I'm praying, I don't really have the words. My God. And then ellipses, and I don't know how to end the sentence.
4: Baldwin grew up in the church, but later rejected it completely. But through his writing and through prayer, McGee hopes she can help people find the language they're looking for. One Day is based on Eric Garner's last words, "I can't breathe." It also features excerpts from Baldwin's play, Blues for Mr. Charlie. In the scene, a woman tells her grandson that faith is not up to him.
16: It's up to the life in you. The life in you that knows where it comes from, that believes in God. You doubt me, you just try holding your breath long enough to die.
4: Below that excerpt is a prayer written for the project.
16: It is not a desire to die that keeps Eric Garner from breathing, but the police officer's arm around his neck. It is the arms around all of our necks that keep us from breathing. It is the fear that our breath will be considered aggressive behavior, and that if we open our mouths, an officer will fill it with bullets.
4: Police shootings like this one and the Black Lives Matter movement have propelled Baldwin into the mainstream. During his first year teaching high school students, Clint Smith also turned to Baldwin. Trayvon Martin had just been killed, but standardized testing left little room for teachers to talk about that.
17: How do we talk about Trayvon? Do we talk about Trayvon? How do we talk about Michael Brown? How do we talk about Eric Garner? How do we talk about the range of folks who have been killed at the hands of the state?
4: As he wrestled with these questions, another teacher gave Smith a speech by James Baldwin called A Talk to Teachers. Baldwin gave that speech soon after the Ku Klux Klan had bombed a church in Birmingham, Alabama in 1963, killing four girls.
17: I was just struck by how much of what Baldwin was writing about the role that teachers should play in creating a space for students to ask and wrestle with and navigate a world that is often like filled with tragedy and despair.
4: After reading that speech, Smith focused less on standardized tests and more energy in using literature to help students understand the world they lived in, like using Shakespeare's Julius Caesar to talk about what it means to protest against the state.
17: I think Baldwin kind of, you know, essentially he says that we should reject the false pretense of the classroom as an apolitical space, and your responsibility as a teacher is to help students understand how the world came to exist as it does.
4: Since Baldwin's death in 1987, prison populations have exploded. The wealth gap between black and white families has widened. Clint Smith says people are trying to provide solutions without understanding the history of the problem.
17: And that's a sort of central thesis of much of Baldwin's work, and that remains relevant as much today as it ever has been.
4: For Philosophy Talk, I'm Holly J. McDeed.
13: Thanks for that interesting piece on the continuing influence of Baldwin, Holly. I'm Ken Taylor. With me is my Stanford colleague, Deborah Satz. And today, we're thinking about James Baldwin and social justice.
14: We're joined now by Christopher Freeburg. Christopher Freeburg is the Conrad Humanities Scholar and Professor of English at the University of Illinois, and he's also the author of Black Aesthetics in the Interior Life. Chris, welcome to Philosophy Talk.
18: Oh, thank you for having me.
13: So, Chris, as our roving philosophical reporter made clear, Baldwin seems to be enjoying something of a resurgence, probably in part due to the documentary I Am Not Your Negro from 2016. But I know you've been interested in Baldwin for some time now. So what was it about him that first captured your imagination?
18: Well, a long, long time ago, back in the Stone Ages, when I was in college at Xavier University of Louisiana, one of my good friends and mentors, Father Joseph Brown, used to teach Baldwin's essays, his plays and novels, and I thought it was really exciting the way he talked about it. But I actually never read it. I never read any of those.
13: Oh, my God, Chris. I hope the father's not listening.
18: Oh, I've vigorously participated in conversations and hadn't read a thing. And it really wasn't until I became a professor and I really missed his friendship and mentorship and that I took to Baldwin again and took to Baldwin for the first time. And realized that I had been learning about Baldwin all along through our friendship and his mentorship. So that's one of the reasons why Baldwin's special to me.
14: So, Chris, Ken and I were struggling in the opening to understand exactly what Baldwin means by love. Can you help us out?
18: Sure. I think that it's, I think Baldwin is very, when he talks about love, he wants to distinguish between a kind of a simple or infantile kind of idea of just love as happiness versus an idea of about daring, passionate, and truthful relationships where you can, where you are willing to risk yourself to discover a new sense of your identity. And I think he finds that love is a vehicle for that.
13: Daring, passionate, and truthful. That sounds good. That sounds cool. But how does that help with racism and white supremacy? I'm not sure I get that. I mean, is it the, it's black people who are supposed to have this daring, passionate, and risky, I can't remember the third, truthful relationship to white people, right? But white people don't love us back, so how's that supposed to help?
18: Oh, I think absolutely. It's really, it's mostly for when Baldwin is writing this. I mean, well, he wrote this throughout his career, but especially in the late 50s and 60s, it was really for white people. He used to really condemn and criticize the kind of fantastical relationships, romance relationships in movies like The Postman Rings Twice. And so for Baldwin, it was the idea that whites had to be willing to confront their how they dehumanize black people. And he thought that that love relationships and intimacy would
14: so
18: be a
14: why
18: way of
14: did he think but why did he write to his nephew that you have to love, you know, the white man? I get that you might want to tell the, you know, the person who's oppressing you to recognize the humanity and love the oppressed, but why should the oppressed love the oppressor? I still don't fully understand what's, you know, what's behind that.
18: Yes, I would probably see that as an opening or a vehicle for a change of everyone's identity who's involved. And I think that's what I think is Baldwin called for. It. One of the things he always says is having is that whites and blacks, but especially whites, need to have the courage to see their connectedness and to work out their salvation together.
13: Okay, this sounds like a complicated multivariate equation, and we're going to have to dig into this complicated equation after a short break. 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Today, we're thinking about James Baldwin with Christopher Freeberg from the University of Illinois.
14: In the next segment, we'll talk about why Baldwin thinks it's so important to tell the truth. How can the truth set us free from what he calls the traps of history?
13: Truth, history, and freedom, plus your calls and emails when Philosophy Talk continues.
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0: 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I'm Ken Taylor. This is Philosophy Dog, the program that questions everything.
1: Except your intelligence. I'm Deborah Satz, and we're talking about the life and thought of James Baldwin. Our guest today is Christopher Freeberg from the University of Illinois. He's the author of Black Aesthetics in the Interior Life.
0: Chris, I want to think about this phrase, trapped in history. This seems to figure a lot in what Baldwin thinks about the relations between blacks and whites in America. What exactly does he mean by that phrase?
2: Well, I think at the core of the phrase trapped in history is the concept of dehumanization, that whites had constructed a society and a way of belief, a sense of reality that blacks were inferior and disconnected. And he felt that was a trap, that if you could not understand that or recognize that truth that about racial segregation and inferiority and disconnection, then you couldn't really be liberated in a democratic society.
0: Well, so
2: that was for whites.
0: So that's for whites, right? But so, I mean, why is it the whites who are trapped? Rather, I would think, I mean, one might think was the blacks who are trapped by white encagement, right? But whites do this encagement of blacks freely. How does the cage turn on the, you know, it turns back on the encager or something? I mean, what's going on there? Why is it whites who are in any sense trapped?
2: I think it's Baldwin just insisted that if white people needed the Negro, needed the nigger, in his own phrasing, then they had to morally confront why they needed that reality. And that he kept insisting on that people have the courage to ask and address that question. You know, what was the need for the dehumanization and the separation when socially, even though they're unequal, that they were connected?
1: Okay, so I get that. I think I want to understand more about the role truth is supposed to play, though, in the liberatory project, and especially truth about the past. Because what do you say to the person who says, look, you know, forget the past. Whites are, you know, they're never going to agree about what they've done in the past. Let's just kind of go forward now as equal, you know, respecting citizens. What do you say to the person who says, yeah, I'm not trapped by history, I just want to live my life?
2: Well, I'd probably say, from Baldwin's perspective, always addressing the horrors, the trauma, the truth of what happened in history is just a matter of confronting and realizing truth and what made society the way that it is today. And facing it doesn't necessarily mean blaming somebody else, blaming contemporary society for that, but it means just at least recognition and having the courage to recognize it. I think Baldwin is always after this idea of having courage, having moral bravery to face something, even if we disagree about the answer.
0: Yeah, I want to take you a step back. Deborah said she gets the thing about why whites are trapped in history. I think I get it, but I'm not sure I do. It sounds, I don't know if Baldwin read or studied Hegel. It sounds a little Hegelian. That is, there's this master-slave dialectic such that the master thinks of himself as free, but actually the master depends on his status as master for the slave, on the slave. So he's more of a dependent creature than he realizes, or he doesn't understand his own full nature. Is something like that going on in Baldwin? I mean, the whites don't fully see themselves because they don't see their full dependency of their status as superior to this thing that they do to black people or something like that.
2: And absolutely, but Baldwin would also add to that is its own dehumanizing force, that whites are dehumanized themselves in the act of dehumanizing or degrading other people,
1: so
2: bringing
1: other
2: people down.
1: But it's not symmetrical. I mean, so what I kind of object to is the idea that the positions of oppressed and oppressor, even if they both need each other, are somehow symmetrical. I mean, one has really got their foot on the other person's, you know, neck.
0: Yeah, but I think, I don't know, Chris, what do you think about what Deborah just said there?
2: Well, I'd probably say, I don't think Baldwin would suggest at all that they were symmetrical, but the idea is that the person who's doing the oppressing, we need to recognize why they're doing it. And therein the solution lies, that the people who have the power are the ones that need the change.
0: Yeah.
2: So I think that's why he constantly keeps putting the question back onto whites.

0: to is this concept of working together in the most truthful way. But that also requires one's recognition of their complicity about the past and the problems that we currently face.
1: So, you know, there's this scene in the comic strip Charlie Brown where, you know, Charlie Brown, Lucy says, trust me, you know, love mm-hmm. me, work together with me. And every time, you know, she holds up a football for him to kick and she pulls it away at the last minute and he falls and he does it over and over again. And is it, you know, does it make sense to ask at some point this, like, project of going on together, noble as it is? Like, it's just not working.
0: Well, I'd probably say that there's no other, according to Bowen, there's no other choice. So, you know, in that, I'd probably say it sounds, you know, his work, I mean, some of the other ways that we're discussing it sounds a little, make it sounds a little bit naive of him, but in his fictional work and in his essays, it's always terrifying and traumatic, these changes. I mean, the possibilities of transformation are always rough. Mm-hmm. There's no easy way about it. And so I think your skepticism is rightly placed in that sense.
2: Mm-hmm. Yeah. So you're listening to Philosophy Talk. We're talking about James Baldwin, and we've got a caller in the line, Ken Johnson, editor of the journal Telos, calling from Sacramento. Welcome to Philosophy Talk, Ken, and thanks for publishing my article on Martin Luther King.
3: Thank you. We're looking forward to it. March 2018 in better bookstores. So
0: awesome.
3: I thought I would offer to your speakers here, I think what Baldwin was trying to express was the Christian notion of agape, the idea of the transforming of the other, and along with the notions of truth, you can have those truthful conversations. And I think it is something where, because of his upbringing in the Black church tradition, even though he later became an atheist, Baldwin could not escape this, which is also why his prose just sings, because it comes from the Bible. And this notion of agape, of seeking the interest and the transformation of the other, is really the only way out. I also would maybe more controversially suggest that this is also one reason why many of the left progressives are failing, the social justice warriors are failing to reach people.
2: Yeah.
3: Because there's not enough love there.
2: Yeah.
3: And they're not seeking the true transformation of the other, but prefer coercion instead.
2: Ken, thanks a lot for the call. Chris, I want to ask you, that sounds like Baldwin, despite himself, he's that good old Christian boy that his parents raised at his deep core. And that's why it's similar in certain ways to Martin Luther King. Even though one's an atheist, they got the same kind of consciousness at the bottom. What do you think about that thought?
0: I think so. I think it's I think at least partially. I think Baldwin, he was a preacher. Even though I'm a huge person, I'm not a huge Baldwin in terms of his biography, but he was a preacher when he was in high school, and I think that he always considered himself a Jeremiah, and that tradition in many ways rhetorically at least stayed with him. And I think philosophically, absolutely, the idea of morality and love and transformation of the oppressor stayed central. But I do think that it was always a mutually related sense of transformation. That if it's true that white supremacy corrupts us all, then we have to all be involved as part of the transformation. Just one last note. I think I would put, in terms of his religious affiliation, I know he left the church and he rejected certain forms of Christianity. I wasn't sure I think the jury's out on whether he was an atheist altogether. I think there's a lot more questions around answers than that, but I'm not sure if that affects our conversation.
1: Yeah, so I'm going to push back a little bit on the idea that Baldwin's concept of love is just like Martin Luther King's. Actually, the way you're describing it as this transformative project, it's not about just turning the other cheek or loving us all because we're creatures in God's eyes and we have an innate humanity. It's about we have to make ourselves worthy, you know, that of going on together. And it's a, as you say, demanding mm-hmm. project. So that doesn't seem...
2: I think you're underselling Martin Luther King, though, there. Mm-hmm. I mean, I'm not sure you're overselling Baldwin, but I think you're underselling Martin Luther King. Because Martin Luther King thought, you know, the arc of the universe bends slowly toward justice, but human action, the human work in it, God
1: absolutely
2: urgently calls us to do this work, and this work is really, really hard.

0: Alrighty.
1: I agree with all that, but I just think the concepts of love are somewhat different.
0: So what do you think, Chris?
2: Yeah, I mean, another difference is that I think that King probably had more faith in the legislative, the idea of legislation and the body politic, where Baldwin seemed to be much more, had much more faith in the concept of, or in the necessity of moral transformation.
0: Yeah.
2: Rather than legal. He always said that.
0: I got this from reading some of your stuff and a few other things. He seemed to be much more, in some sense, apolitical, that he did not think politics and what you can achieve through politics is nearly sufficient to address this thing. And it didn't even seem to believe that politics, I mean, and he seemed to believe in something, what I would call the ineptitude of politics to this problem, or the inadequacy of politics to this problem. Am I reading that right or not?
2: Well, I think he said something, one of the things he said in one of these interviews was, I think it was with Kenneth Clark, he said, you know, they as in whites didn't enforce the 15th Amendment. Now we have a current civil rights bill in the 60s. Why do you think they're going to enforce that either? And so he was skeptical, I think, not of the ideas that are in the laws and where they came from, but the idea of actual practicing it.
0: Yeah.
2: It didn't mean anything that people practiced.
1: Okay, so we've got a caller on the air, Lisa from San Francisco. Welcome to Philosophy Talk.
3: Thank you so much. You guys, as always, have a really good program. I wanted to mention and remind people about Ernesto Che Guevara's quote about love. At the risk of seeming ridiculous, let me say that the true revolutionary is guided by a great feeling of love. It is impossible to think of a genuine revolutionary lacking this quality. And also I want to mention something else, that I think that maybe Baldwin's letter to his nephew tells him to love white people because for self-preservation, because hate can kill. I mean, besides the fact that black people have been oppressed and that kills itself, kills as well, The hate inside can kill as well. And maybe that was a way of loving his nephew and helping him.
0: Yeah,
1: that seems like a really important point. And as I recall, Baldwin was very concerned about his own father's life and thought his father had died by being eaten up inside by his own self-hatred and his hatred of white society. And it was actually bad for him.
0: Yes,
1: to carry that hate and anger around.
0: Thanks for the call, Lisa. And so Chris, you have a thought about that before we?
2: Yeah, that's a great point. I mean, one of the things that when Baldwin, before he left to live in Paris, he said that he was either going. He was so eaten up by bitterness against America by his own, because of the way people in America treated him, that he was going to either kill himself or kill somebody else. And he said in Paris he was allowed to vomit that up and have his own new identity. So that was crucial.
0: So, but one, we recently did a show on Fanon, who has a very much an opposite. He would take that anger and say that anger shows that the oppressor and the oppressed cannot coexist, and that the oppressed will not be free until the oppressor's world is eliminated, is totally crushed. Did Baldwin ever have a thought like that, of the Fanon type, or would he just have recoiled? I don't know if he ever encountered Fanon, if they ever, you know, they were rough contemporaries. Did he ever have a thought like that?
2: Well, he definitely warned us that if the necessary moral transformation that he called for was not going to happen, that he said the fire next time, he said that's why, when he talked about in one of the speeches he gave to a group of students in London, he said the reason, you know, if we can't face the fact that we're a brother and sister, or we can't face the truth when people watch their own brothers lynched, if we can't face that, then that's why Detroit's burning right now.
0: Right.
2: So
0: love is the alternative to the Fanon's fire, right? And if you don't do love, you got the fire. You're listening to Philosophy Talk. We're thinking about the life and thought of James Baldwin with Christopher Freeburg from the University of Illinois.
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0: In today's America, even successful black people like Kendrick Lamar can still feel irrelevant due to our lack of racial justice. Sad commentary. I'm Ken Taylor, and this is Philosophy Talk, the program that questions everything.
1: Except your intelligence. I'm Deborah Satz, and our guest is Christopher Freeberg from the University of Illinois. He's the author of Black Aesthetics and the Interior Life.
0: And we've got a caller, Michelle from San Francisco, is on the line. Welcome to Philosophy Talk. Michelle, what's your comment or question?
2: Oh, yes. Baldwin was not just black. He was gay. And that's another persecuted minority, especially in those days, and which kind of encompasses all races. And I remember reading a long time ago a novel called Giovanni's Room, which happens in Italy, and it's about two men and a woman, and the two men have an affair. I was wondering, you know, if your guest could perhaps talk about this intersectionality of race and sexuality.
0: Yeah.
2: In Baldwin.
0: I know he can, because he does it in his book that I've read recently.
2: Okay.
0: So Chris, what do you want to say to that?
3: No, I think the caller raises a very important question about Baldwin's overall relevance to intersectionality, questions about race, sexuality, and identity. And I think one of the things that Baldwin says corresponds or underscores David, this is the character, and Giovanni's Room, in his relationship with his fiance Helga, and the man he loves, Giovanni, is that he refuses to face the truth about that, and he hides it in the room. And so that's partly the moral question of his ability to talk about or face truth and actually embrace the love that he has and also face the consequences of not telling the truth or not relating that to that truth, I think is a crucial part of Baldwin's corpus.
0: So our caller just referred to, you know, back then, and you could think Baldwin is a dude of the 60s, you know, a different era of struggle. So if you're an activist for justice now, what can you find? What can you take for now, right, from Baldwin? And our earlier caller, just to remind people, our earlier caller, Ken Johnson, said, he saw some implicit criticism of today's social justice activists in Baldwin because they don't focus on love enough. Do you agree with that or what?
3: Well, you know what I was really interested? There's a new book coming out by Patrice Nichols called When They Call You a Terrorist, and she's one of the co-founders of the Black Lives Matter movement. Mm-hmm. And I probably say that there's two aspects that when she was recently talking about this book at the New York Public Library, and one of the things I think that Baldwin would be not very interested in, but also what he would clap his hands about, is the transformation of the legal system of legalizing marijuana and the changes in incarceration laws and that type of social victory. But one of the things that she was saying was crucial to her understanding about race today was the idea that we need to listen to each other more and accept our sense of vulnerability to one another and how we're subject to one another within races and across races. And I thought that was very profound and something that would definitely appear if Baldwin were writing today in his essays or his fiction.
1: So if somebody thinks that, you know, this is all well and good, but this is a kind of, you know, Ken used the model of a dysfunctional family. It's a therapeutic model of politics as opposed to a strategic, tactical, think about where the, you know, centers of power are and building alliances that are, you know, just strategic. Love doesn't, you know, therapy isn't going to change the institutional structures that we, are oppressing people.
3: I think that Baldwin would say that those institutions are made up of people. I hear your point totally, but I think that he would say those institutions are made up of people. The state, the kind of great canvas that we call white supremacy, is made up of individuals, and those individuals have problems and relationships. And
0: yeah.
3: I think that's what the balance between his essays and his fiction.
0: So, I want to respond to that too, because it seems I'm no Baldwin expert, it's been a long time since I thought deeply about Baldwin. But preparing for this show and reading his stuff made me think, and I actually think there's something really powerful there. And I do think maybe it's a criticism. There is an implied criticism of current social justice kind of approaches, because Baldwin does not think social justice, racial justice, is going to leave any of us as we are, right? Any of us with, fixed identities. All these identities are tied up with this mess that we're in. Current identity politics and social justice aspirations seem to think, well, the oppressor has to change. The oppressor, but I don't really have to change. You just have to get off my back, and let me be. And you have to listen to me and all this. And it's not so much we have to talk together about a new world together in which all of us may be reconfigured root and branch. But Baldwin seems to think, America needs to be reconfigured root and branch, the oppressed as much as the oppressor, and we can only participate in this root and branch reconfiguration together. I don't think that's the thought behind current social justice movements. What do you think?
3: Well, I just say the idea of sacrifice and the question of what are we, I think, locally, individually, collectively, going to have to give up to get to a new place is crucial. And everybody has to have some type of skin in the game. As unfair as it sounds, I think there's a cruelness in this idea of love and danger that means everybody has to be in and has some skin in the game. And that's, it definitely seems asymmetrical and unfair, but I think that's part of it.
1: Okay, we've got a comment from Joan in San Francisco, who writes kind of critically, claiming that we're having too much of a ivory tower conversation. That's sort of making Baldwin seem too nice and not incendiary enough. And she mentions Baldwin talking about Harlem poverty next to advertisements for $3,000 bracelets in The New Yorker in 1963, and just how radical and inflammatory that was. And so the kind of therapeutic approach really misses the kind of power of this argument.
0: What do you think about that, Chris?
3: Well, I wouldn't necessarily go with either the terms the therapeutic, but I do think that, Baldwin's insistence on danger in terms of having the one's willingness to danger and terror in terms of social transformation was crucial, and I don't think there's no way of underestimating that. In other words, what is it actually, when any of us go through a dramatic change, most of it at some level has to go through some sense of violence, whether, and so I think that was always a part of Baldwin's work, so I don't want to de-emphasize that. But it was definitely very much about the interior life as a relationship to the exterior life for Baldwin.
0: And look,
3: I don't know if that's too ivory tower, but.
0: No, I don't think it's ivory tower at all, Joan. I'm going to push back. I don't think we're being ivory tower at all. And then when I brought in the therapeutic thing and I said it's more like a therapist looking at a dysfunctional family, I don't know if Baldwin thought of himself as therapeutic, but I do think, a dysfunctional family needs to reconstitute itself together. It needs to reconstitute itself together, and that is really hard work,
1: right,
0: which will leave none of them as they were before. So all the morally aggrieved and the morally aggressive, none of them will be as they were before.
1: So here's a question for both of you then. What if a social movement is to be guided by this idea, what should it be doing not doing today?
0: That's a good question. Chris, you got a thought? I'm going to throw that one to you. I'm Duncan. I'm the host.
3: Well, I mean, I think that Baldwin in some ways would duck it too, because he would go, I think, because one thing I seem to notice, this one great interview that was done by Larry Schwab at Hampshire College, and in the 80s, is asking him precisely these more political prescription questions. And Baldwin, you can tell, is not, I'm exaggerating here, but hostile to the questions.
0: Yeah.
3: He keeps going back to this idea of moral transformation and courage, the idea of facing crucial questions like, what is my role in, what is, from a white person's perspective, what is my role in, and I think it would be relevant to, what is my role in dehumanizing other people? And I think that was the thing that he just kept going back to that question because he felt like that people don't take that seriously enough.
0: So, look, I think this ducking the question, it may sound like hard. I think it points to something profound, right? Mm-hmm. People constituting a life together from scratch out of the ruins that they have, that history has left them, right? When they finally throw off this history and escape from this trap, this is the hardest mm-hmm. thing that humans do. There are many semi-successful experiments, many failed experiments. And if you're looking for some formula that's going to guarantee you some success, you're barking up the wrong tree.
1: Yeah, but we're not talking about a formula. We face real questions in our society, real issues of racial justice, from the high incarceration rates of African-American males to the wealth disparities right. to employment disparities. We need some way to think about building a movement to address that.
0: I agree, but change the law, for example. Have the Supreme Court strike down segregation. And has that solved your problem? Okay, every prescription like that, focus on this law, that law, has that solved your problem? Right, no, you're still left with this war of the heart. And how do you fight that war of the heart? Change the law? No, it's really hard. The work of changing the heart is really, really hard. Do you agree or disagree, Chris?
3: I agree with that. I think that one thing I would say about Black Lives Matter movement and Baldwin, I think Baldwin would be inspired in many ways because he talked about learning from he always talked about learning from the youth and mm-hmm. learning from the radical positions of the youth. And so I think that he would be inspired by, in other words, of course, he'd probably have his critiques, but he'd also, like I said, be inspired by what Black Lives Matter is doing and, in terms of their what they're doing.
0: So Chris, on that inspiring note of optimism, I'm going to thank you for joining. This has been a great conversation, and I really enjoyed talking to you.
1: Yeah, Chris, it's great.
3: Pleasure to be here.
0: So our guest has been Christopher Freeberg. He's a professor of English at the University of Illinois, author of Black Aesthetics and the Interior Life. So, Deborah, you got a thought here? You have lots of thoughts, but a closing thought?
1: Yeah, I actually do buy some of the argument about the transformative project. And I think about things like the black troops during the Civil War who fought for a country that was denying them citizenship in unbelievably heroic ways. And there is a way in which that resonates with I'm not your Negro, that they're throwing up a kind of self-sacrifice for this project that is a problematic project, but they're showing that there's a better way to do it.
0: Well, exactly. And one of the things I say to students is that making and remaking and unmaking the social world is the hardest thing that humans do. And one of the things I say we're inviting them to be as educated, engaged citizens is help us remake the social world, unmake the old order, remake the new order. But this stuff is hard. But you know what? It takes conversation, and this conversation continues at Philosopher's Corner, at our online community of thinkers, where our motto is, get this, cogito ergo blogo, I think, therefore I blog. And you can become a partner in that community just by visiting our website, philosophytalk.org.
1: And if you have a question that wasn't addressed in today's show, I mean, maybe, we'd love to hear from you. So send your question to us at comments@philosophytalk.org, and we might feature it on the blog. And now, let's hear from someone trapped by a history of his own fast talking. It's Ian Scholes, the 60-second philosopher.
4: Ian Scholes, there was a renewed interest in James Baldwin with the release of the documentary I Am Not Your Negro, based in Baldwin's work, unfinished at his death, Remember This House, reminiscences of his friends Malcolm X, Martin Luther King, and Medgar Evers, all black, all murdered. As a very talented young man, self-exiled to France, Baldwin got famous pretty fast, shooting back and forth across the Atlantic. His renown entangled with what were called at the time civil rights, but he seemed to view more as a question of a nation getting a soul and heart for once in its damn life. In 1963, young Baldwin was found relevant in what passed for public discourse, that is, him and William F. Buckley swapping words of many syllables in windowless rooms. Then the dust started piling up, Black Panther sprang up, Vietnam and whatnot, and America being America, its racism and self-examination always impeded by impatience and the aforementioned lack of soul, wants to talk about this stuff, really does. But do we want to talk about it with this pre-1963 guy, or should we get Eldridge Cleaver or some other post-1963 black person in the mix now to frown at him for carrying a loaded weapon? Because, that's scaring up Madge, doesn't that just make the situation worse? James Baldwin, a bit uncomfortable in the role of preacher, stuck to his virtual guns of being a writer. In his words, quote, when you are standing in the pulpit, you must sound as though you know what you're talking about. Writing for me is finding out what you don't want to know, what you don't want to find out, unquote. Come the 70s, Baldwin dropped his idea to bring the autobiography of Malcolm X to the screen. His closest friend and mentor had just had a total breakdown. His trusted agent had died, leaving him in charge of her two young children. Plus, he was in a new relationship with an Italian painter who also had two children. Eldridge Cleaver, then a fugitive, was trying to hit him up for $10,000. A lot of stuff in his emotional plate. But in 1973, he put together an evening. Him, Cicely Tyson, who just won an Oscar for Sounder, two other actors, one his brother and his friend Ray Charles, with orchestra and the Raelettes for a concert at Carnegie Hall. At the time, the show, called the Hallelujah Chorus, was considered a flop and was soon forgotten. Who knows why? Baldwin had been around a long time now, saying the same old thing. He still had racism, so what good was he? If he can't fix this, let's change the subject. We're America. This was long before the Twitter, but some of the responses were remarkably nasty. Melody Maker's Richard Williams observed, quote, Baldwin blew a good chance to create something worthwhile with his faggoty mannerisms, both literary and personal, unquote. Meow. Dance critic Whitney Balliot wrote that Charles and Baldwin, quote, in the end, have little in common. Charles remains a canny, tough Pinewoods primitive, and Baldwin is a delicate urban visionary, unquote. Huh. Now, here from the vantage of Me Too and Black Lives Matter and gender equality and gay rights and trying to ignore the president if we can, it looks to me like this show harkened back to the era of Chautauqua and old-school revival meetings, combining theater, oratory, and music to work out taboos and divisions to disrupt the patterns of the psychological violence inherent in preserving the fictions of rancid division. Be present, America, Baldwin is saying. Here's how. A gay black man, a blind black man doing their thing, talking, singing, bringing us together with heartfelt soul and heartfelt ambivalence. Baldwin wrote, quote, I have observed that not many of us can say or sing hallelujah. Perhaps it is because one must first descend into the valley where one learns to say amen. If one can find in oneself the force to say amen, it is possible to come to hallelujah, but amen is the price, unquote. Baldwin wanted to offer a way to say amen to something in this nasty world, and we may yet learn. Still, if we don't earn an epiphany, at least we'll still have the music of Ray Charles and the hard words of James Baldwin. I gotta go.
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0: The senior producer is Devin Strolovich. Laura McGuire is our director of research. Cindy Prince-Baum is our director of marketing.
1: Thanks also to Merle Kessler, Carola Kreitmeyer, Angela Johnston, and Colin Peden.
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1: 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I'm Deborah Satz.
0: And I'm Ken Taylor. Thank you for listening.
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Music and Ideas, 91.3 KVCS, Bellevue, Seattle, Tacoma, a broadcast service of Bellevue College since 1973, just a few minutes past 1 o'clock here on this Monday afternoon. My name's Ian Hughes. 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Finishing up a philosophy talk a few minutes ago, which you can catch Mondays from noon until 1 p.m., the Tom Hartman Program, Democracy Now!, our entire public affairs lineup, which you can check out on our website at kvcs.fm. Listening to Love Alone Again, or Arthur Lee, one of the great members and founding members of Love, died on this day in 2006. I love the way that Alone Again, or seems, or perhaps sounds, to simply bloom out in front of us, I tell you what. Well, our thoughts here today, of course, drift east to our neighbors in Spokane. Thinking of them today, the devastated neighborhoods, tens of thousands of people that I've read in eastern Washington having to be evacuated, really frightening stuff, and hoping we stay safe and they stay safe and... Well, what's there to say? Just simply incredible, isn't it? We're going to listen to Peter Rowan and Tony Rice.

91.3 KVCS Roots Rock and Soul. That is Catherine Perkins out of the Maine area. A song called Molecules from a record not quite out yet. I think it will be released this September, called Helpless Love. I haven't heard the whole thing, but digging what I am hearing. Catherine Perkins, a painter as well, does this really cool sort of acrylic on wood, I think, maybe panels. Wood on panels, where acrylic on panels is pretty neat looking. Sort of a Rothko sort of thing. Van Morrison, I'm Not Feeling It Anymore, from Hymns to the Silence, the W Lovers in there, This Little Town from right here in the Pacific Northwest, and Peter Rowan and Tony Rice from their Quartet record, really lovely record that they put out, covering the Townes Van Zandt classic, To Live Is to Fly. It's 1:23 on this Monday. My name's Ian. Thanks for coming along. Case Lang, Veers.

91.3 KBCS Roots Rock and Soul. That is Sunvolt. They got a new record, a Sound Signal Serenades. Listening to the song called Serenades song there before Jay Farrar and Sunvolt, The Tallest Man on Earth. That's a song called Colors. Patti Smith jumping back to Horses for Kimberly, and Case Langvier's doing a great take there on a live take on People Have the Power. 20 minutes before 2 on this Monday afternoon. My name's Ian. Thank you for coming along here with us. This is Sarah Cahoon.

Music and Ideas, 91.3 KBCS, Bellevue, Seattle, Tacoma, a broadcast service of Bellevue College since 1973. Listening to Whitney Maget there, going to a record called Carry On that she put out a few years back, Born Without Wings, the song taking us up and over the 2 o'clock hour here. Julian Taylor opening the sky, Chastity Brown from a few records back, a really good one called Silhouette of Sirens, the song Colorado. And the very latest from Kurt Vile, a song called Chance to Bleed. And you can see all of that at kbcs.fm. My name's Ian. Thank you for coming along here with us today. LaLuke has a new record called Sweet Thief just out, and really liking it. River at your feet.

91.3 KVCS Roots Rock. And so that is Kai Alfred Helig out of the Tacoma area. A song there called On Small Wings. Leanna Flores before that. That's from an EP just out called And So It Goes. The song Silver Shoes, the Mexican Institute of Sound. Some new music from Eels in there and Lou Luke in there as well with River at Your Feet. You can see that full set if you'd like at kbcs.fm. 2:20 on this Monday afternoon. My name is Ian Hughes. Thank you for coming along here with us today. We're going to keep it down in the Tacoma area. New music from JT Hatchett, 91.3 KBCS.

103 KBCS, listening to the always great Hazel Dickens, Alice Gerard, Working Girl Blues, Layla McCullough before that with the Capitalist Blues, the title cut to a mighty good record there from Layla McCullough. Olivia Ellen Lloyd, that's from a fairly new collection. Lizzie Noe produced it. It's called Outlaw's Almanac. We were listening to the song called In the Valley and Out of the Tacoma Area. J.T. Hatchett with new music. Same story told. It's what we were listening to there. It's 2:37 on this Monday afternoon. From her Billionaire record, this is Kathleen Edwards, 91.3.

91.3 KBCS, that is Alabama Shakes. I Feel Hope coming off of their brand new record, I Must Be Dreaming. Super nice to have a new Alabama Shakes album. Robbie Robertson with Galactic. That goes back to a really lovely tribute to Fats Domino that came out a number of years ago called Going Home, listening to Going to the River. Steve Earle from the Low Highway album, Is That All You Got? And Kathleen Edwards from her latest record called Billionaire and the song Save Your Soul. 2:52 on this Monday afternoon. My name's Ian. How are you?

Music and Ideas, 91.3 KBCS, Bellevue, Seattle, Tacoma, a broadcast service of Bellevue College since 1973. It's 3 o'clock on this Monday afternoon. That is the latest from Tift Merritt, a really nice new record. It's called Sugar. Mad, Mad World is what we pulled from it indeed. We were listening to new music also in there from Alabama Shakes from the I Must Be Dreamin' record. And you can see all of that at kbcs.fm. Allison Russell's going to be at the Chateau St. Michel Winery for a couple of nights with Sarah McLachlan and with Brittany Spencer. This is Black Lavender, 91.3.

91.3 KVCS. Listening to Julia Jacklin there, Get Away From Me. I Think I Love You Still. Coming out of Every Mother's Son, Come On Down to My Boat from 1967. Yeah. Nice request. Marion Below before that, some new music from Waylon Payne. Looking for a feeling. I've not fully heard that new record. Looking forward to it, though. Waylon doing it and doing it well. The Suitcase Junket in there, and Allison Russell with Brittany Spencer on a song called Black Lavender. That is from Allison Russell's very latest record. And you can catch her at the Chateau Saint Michel Winery a couple of nights with Sarah McLachlan coming right up. Yeah. 3:20 on this Monday. This is Alex Amen.

91.3 KBCS. That is Bonnie Kemplay. New music to my ears out of the UK. A new EP coming out and the song there called Big Machine. Talking Heads from 1978. Their second record. More songs about buildings and food. The Big Country. Alex Dupree, Zimbia in there with Pleasure Seekers. And Alex Amen in there with Cabin by the Sea. You can see all of that at kbcs.fm. Monday afternoon, 3:38. My name's Ian Hughes. Thanks for coming along. This is the latest from Rhiannon Giddens, 91.3.

Music and Ideas, 91.3 KBCS, Bellevue, Seattle, Tacoma, a broadcast service of Bellevue College since 1973. It's 4 o'clock on this Monday afternoon. Taking us up into the hour is Two Runner, new music called Late Dinner, a new record on the way, and Two Runner will be back in the Upper Northwest here later this fall. Should be a good show. The Dukes before that with Annabelle from Your Daughter and Your Sons. Bob Sumner, he's going to be in town here shortly, coming down from B.C. Is It Really Any Wonder from a terrific Bob Sumner record called Someplace to Rest Easy. Highly recommended. Agaliska before that, out of the Oklahoma area, a song that translates into We Live in the Woods. Fabulous record there, too. And the latest from Rhiannon Giddens, Carolina Rain. You can see it all at kbcs.fm. You know, I think I jumped right over Drew and Ellie Holcomb. They were doing a brand new song in there called Promised Land. They got a new record on the way. And Drew and Ellie Holcomb performing at Marymore Park in Redmond on August 21st. Should be a nice show. 91.3.

91.3 KBCS. Shannon Lay, a new record called Past the Veil, and the song Horizons there. Joe Henry before Shannon Lay. Trampoline and Emmylou Harris going back to that great album Red Dirt Girl, listening to the title cut. The Mavericks and George Harrison in there with What Is Life From All Things Must Pass, and you can see all of that at kbcs.fm. It's 4:22 on this Monday afternoon. My name's Ian Hughes. I'm with you until 5 o'clock. Thank you for coming along with us today. We got Greg D'Elia in at 5. He's going to keep the music rolling for us over the next couple of hours. Wonderful lineup here later tonight with Mike Biggins and Soul Folks. Anita Harris coming in later tonight. A deep dive into the blues with The Vault. Some great old scratchy records coming from Anita. And then John Pye and Giant Steps here later tonight as well, kicking us into 2 o'clock or into Tuesday morning. Yeah. So lots of good reasons, I think, to keep it tuned in to listener supported 91.3 KBCS. 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

91.3 KBCS Roots Rock and Soul. Ken Pomeroy, going back to Ken's Cruel Joke record for a song called Gray Skies. Great record there. She will be performing back in the Seattle area on October 13th over at the 5th Ave. Yeah. Nico before that from the Chelsea Girl record and These Days, a great Jackson Browne song right there. Lots of folks have, of course, done that over the years. I'm a little partial to Nico's version. I don't know. Dave Hill Jr. from right here in the Seattle area, Broken Down Bus. That's his brand new single. Coming out of some old stuff there, Blind Willie Johnson with John the Revelator. Pulled it from the Harry Smith Anthology of American Folk Music, though, of course, that can be found in lots of other spots as well. Most of them good. Jake Blunt with The Angels Done Bowed Down from his Spider Tales album, and going back to Stories from the City, Stories from the Sea, PJ Harvey, and Tom York, This Mess We're In. You can see all of that at kbcs.fm. About 15 minutes here before 5 o'clock. On this Monday. My name's Ian Hughes. I am with you just until then. Thanks for coming along. This is Julian Baker and Torres.